0: Welcome to Stateside. I'm April Baer. Later on this hour, we'll launch a pair of interviews with the leading candidates in Michigan's Democratic primary for a U.S. Senate seat. First up, it's Congresswoman Haley Stevens.
1: It's also the time to be engaging in our country's democracy, the deliberations for who's going to stand up and fight for us. I think this has been a really healthy and incredible process. It's been important for Democrats as well.
0: Stevens is running against Abdul El-Sayed in the August primary. We'll be hearing from him tomorrow. Today, it's Stevens on everything from relations with Israel to healthcare to affordability. Stay tuned. That's coming up later this hour. But first, a quick correction before we dive in. On Monday, we spoke with a reporter about Representative Sri Tanadar's deep campaign financing from AIPAC and his about-face on matters with Israel. Our guest misspoke about Tanadar's voting record. Last week, Tanadar voted against a measure that would strip U.S. support for Israel. In other words, his vote was for maintaining support of Israel. He was in a slim majority of Democrats who also voted that way. Michigan's northern neighbor is in the midst of yet another historically heavy wildfire season, and the resulting smoke has coated Michigan with an apocalyptic haze that made outdoor conditions dangerous for several days last week. North American wildfires, a constant and very normal part of forest ecosystems, are looking very different today than they have in past decades. Jonathan Overpeck is dean of the School for Environment and Sustainability at the University of Michigan. His research in climate science has covered every continent except Antarctica. And in 2007, he shared a Nobel Peace Prize with the Intergovernmental Panel on Climate Change, which published a paper predicting lower living standards and more conflict as a result of rising temperatures worldwide. Jonathan Overpeck, welcome to Stateside.
2: My pleasure to be here.
0: The geologic record suggests that mega droughts have happened at points in Earth's history before Europeans were ever on this continent. What's important to know about the precursors of this mega drought in terms of changes in the Earth's climate?
2: Yeah, I mean, I study ancient climates. That's my big thing. And I like to study it in ways that are reveal clues and lessons for what's going to come next in the future. And one of the interesting things is that the Southwest, the West, is always seen mega droughts. And by mega droughts, just to be clear, I mean droughts that last more than a couple decades, more than 20 years. And the last time we saw a whole bunch of mega droughts was during a period that was a little warmer in North America, medieval times. It was a little warmer, not a lot warmer, not as warm as it is now, probably. But nonetheless, we saw more mega droughts. And what that says to me is that the Earth system is very sensitive. It doesn't take a lot of warming to start getting drier conditions. And the longest drought we've seen out west occurred during Roman times. And that's another period when we think it was a little warmer in North America and more generally around the Northern Hemisphere. So it's quite possible that our computer models that we use to project future climates are actually not sensitive enough to changes, subtle changes in climate forcing. And what we're doing with burning of fossil fuels is not subtle either. You know, it's like hitting the climate system with a big hammer, whereas in the past we hit it with little taps. Now we're really hitting it with a big hammer. So I worry that we might be underestimating how bad it'll get and how soon it will get really bad.
0: Part of what has changed our understanding, I think, of wildfire season and particulates and the warming that's made this possible, I think, comes from our phones. You know, people are able to see videos from fire season in the West, even if they're living in parts of the country that haven't experienced this yet. The heightened risks during wildfire season are not new if you live in the West, but this is a new experience for a lot of people here in Michigan who may have only seen this kind of smoke spreading into our area within the past 5 years or so. Do you worry that people in this region may be less aware of what is going on and maybe less in tune to some of the conversations that have been happening in Western states where fire season has just been so destructive?
2: Sure. You know, out West, everybody, I think, even if, you know, they might be politically trying to ignore it, but everyone knows the climate is changing. I mean, it's so obvious. You know, it's gotten so much hotter. And the wildfires are really a clear example. And it's intuitive for humans, I think, to realize that when you get warmer temperatures, really hot temperatures, the vegetation dries out and wilts unless you water it more. And that drying out of the vegetation is what makes it so susceptible to burning. We're basically turning vegetation into fuel for fires. So out West, you know, it's just common sense that these warmer temperatures are going to drive more wildfire, bigger wildfires, more severe wildfires, and therefore a lot more smoke. And we're just used to smelling and seeing fires and smoke out West. So here we are in Michigan, where, yes, there have been huge fires here, like when we burned down Chicago. But those fires were really the result of dry conditions and you know, human-caused ignitions. And the fires we're going to get in the future are going to be more like the ones out West, caused by the warming climate, slowly drying out our vegetation, our forests, and then they too will start to burn. But I think in Michigan, I'm sort of sensing people understand climate change. We're getting record temperatures, we're getting extreme temperatures, we're getting heat waves, we're getting more and more flooding, and we're getting these dry conditions in summer that have caused our agricultural industry, a very, I think, potent and important industry in Michigan, to go to irrigated agriculture. You have the growers of fruit having to grow more orchards to be sustainable because the climate is just getting harder to grow fruit, harder to grow crops. So you have to start adapting to that. So more and more, I think Michiganders are understanding something's up with our climate. And the wildfire smoke is just a little explanation point. If anyone said, well, whoa, it's smoky out, where's that smoke coming from? I think it's pretty hard to ignore what's going on up in Canada, where you're getting fires from the eastern edge of the country all the way west, all the way up into the, you know, the far north. It's just burning like crazy up there. And it's just kind of common sense that the reason for that is you're getting warmer temperatures and it's drying out the vegetation and making it ripe for fire.
0: Four members of Michigan's congressional delegation, Jack Bergman, John Molinar, Lisa McClain, and John James, who is also a congressman, but he's also running for governor in Michigan this year. They wrote a letter to Canada's Prime Minister Mark Carney this week, and they actually did acknowledge the danger of particulate pollution in the air from the smoke, but they also suggested that the fires are a product of bad forest maintenance and that Canada needs to do more. Can I just ask about your reaction to that?
2: Well, there's a lot of politics involved here. When President Trump was running for office, he literally said on the campaign trail, if the big oil companies of the country gave him money, he'd do whatever they want. And what they want is to play down climate change. And so, he's got the whole party now essentially singing a tune that climate change is not a big deal. When it comes to forest management, there is a lot we could do to reduce wildfire risk and ultimately the wildfires, particularly in the United States where we can drive to the forests, we can fly over them easily. The problem in Canada is that many of these forests are completely inaccessible. You can't get to them. You can fly to them, but you can't drive to them. So the idea that, it's all about forest management is a little crazy. Forest management can help, but the big driver of this increase in forest fire is the warming, is climate change. And so the United States and Canada have a rich record of working together on forest fire and forest management. They send resources to the U.S. when we need it, and vice versa. And by resources, I mean, tanker planes and firefighters. And these men and women give their, literally put their lives on the line for each other's countries. And that continues. The sad part is in the United States, we're cutting funding for the forest management and cutting funding for forest fire mitigation or fighting. So that's not helping the situation in Canada or the US either. So what we really need to do is work together as two countries, not just to manage forests better, fight fires better, but to fight climate change better. That's the big reason this is happening in Canada and in the US. And unless we do this together, climate change will get worse and the fires will get worse. Pretty much guaranteed. There's not a lot of uncertainty there.
0: If you're just joining us, my guest today is Jonathan Overpeck, a climate scientist who leads the University of Michigan School for Environment and Sustainability. We're talking about wildfire season and climate change.
2: Well, we cannot reverse this easily. You're absolutely right. What we can do is stop it from getting worse.
0: More after a break. You're with Stateside.
3: This is Stateside on Michigan Public. I'm Catherine Friske. Thanks so much for being here with us.
4: Since the statewide ballot for the August primary was approved and printed, some things have changed. 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
3: And that is from 5 to 9 tomorrow morning here on Michigan Public. 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In Michigan Public weather, tonight mostly clear skies. We have lows heading down to about 50 degrees, a little breezy. Tomorrow, sunshine on the way. We will have a few clouds passing through, but we'll have highs in the upper 70s and nighttime lows in the mid-50s. Friday, lots of sunshine on the way, highs into the mid-80s. Thanks for tuning in here at Michigan Public. Online and on air at michiganpublic.org. 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
0: This is Stateside. I'm April Baer. Let's now continue our conversation with Jonathan Overpeck, the Dean of the School for Environment and Sustainability at the University of Michigan, and part of a Nobel Prize-winning team of climate scientists who warned the world 20 years ago about rising temperatures. He's published research on increasingly arid conditions in North America. We're talking today about massive forest fires and our changing climate. You know, as we've had these spurts of just really wild weather, the wildfire smoke is only part of it, the increased and more intense storms that you mentioned, the flooding. I've often heard people talk about the myriad of issues that are sort of dragging their attention right now and hear them say that they feel powerless on climate issues, especially with the federal government kind of digging in its heels right now. That they have lives to live and that they feel like they don't have any real agency in the battle that's going on. And I wonder what that brings up for you when you hear people say things like that.
2: Well, there are a lot of things we can do. And, you know, the oil companies have long tried to pin it on individuals and their need to each do their part to solve this problem. But when we really come down to it, that's important. I have no problem with that. I drive an electric vehicle. I love it. I have solar on my house. I have geothermal. But really, what's most important for most people is to vote for climate action, to vote for more emphasis on the more affordable renewable energy and battery storage. Not only does that give you an economic payoff, less money for energy, it also gives you more reliable energy. In Ann Arbor, for example, a lot of people have gas generators by their house. I have batteries in my house, you know, and so I just as good, you know, if there's a power outage, I'm going to have power, but it's clean power, solar and batteries. So what we need to do at the same time that we're looking for what each of us can do, you know, I'm lucky to have enough money to have the batteries and the solar. But, you know, what we really need to do is vote for political leaders who actually believe in climate change and promise to do something about it. You know, right now, I think the Republican Party is getting bought off by the oil industry. And I'm not saying which way to vote, but I want to see Republican and Democrats working together to fight climate change.
3: A lot of folks hearing us may be aware that the Trump administration has reversed any number of federal policies that have to do with climate change, both in terms of encouraging renewable fuels and also in some ways, you know, just stopping the policy change that took years to put into place. How would you describe the way that some of the other nations, highly developed nations, are responding to climate change in this moment?
2: Well, the country that's doing the most to fight climate change is China. They're now way ahead of the rest of the world in terms of the ability to produce the solar and battery storage that you need to fight climate, and the electrified mobility, the EVs. They're way ahead of the US. They're way ahead of Europe. Europe is also doing very well, though, in terms of deploying the renewable energy and battery storage and EVs. Some countries like Norway are now selling virtually no internal combustion vehicles anymore. China has spent half of the cars that they're selling are electrified. And so the U.S. is sort of a standing out among all of our industrialized leading countries of the world. And I add in Korea and Japan and other countries in Asia. We stand out as sort of a laggard in federal policy in this area. But it turns out that wind, solar, and battery storage and EVs are all becoming economically the number one choice for energy production and transportation. So in other words, it's cheaper if you go with these alternative, non-polluting technologies. And they're just getting cheaper and cheaper. And obviously, fossil fuels, particularly natural gas and oil, are getting more and more expensive, in part because of the war, but in part because they're commodities that just aren't going to get cheaper. Coal is already too expensive. It's foolish to build more coal, and that's why we're not building more coal. And I think it's also interesting to note that almost all of the new energy that we're putting on the grid in America is renewable energy because it's cheaper and it's faster. And that's what we need in our economy today, where electricity demand is going up really fast. So politically, they're trying really hard to talk the talk. The oil companies want us to talk. But in reality, renewable energy, battery storage, it's the wave of the future. The only thing that really bothers me is that by not having federal industrial policy supporting electrified mobility, renewable energy, and battery storage, we're kind of losing out on the global market for this stuff, because this is what everyone around the world, Africa, South America, Asia, is now buying for their energy. And America's kind of sitting on the sidelines because of our federal policy. And that's really like a forced error on the part of the U.S. economy.
3: How do you think about the goalposts for this right now? I don't think I've heard anyone suggest that it would be possible to fully reverse the warming of the planet within our lifetime to, say, pre-industrial levels. But what do you think is a realistic way to look at change within the next 20 years or so?
2: Well, we cannot reverse this easily. You're absolutely right. What we can do is stop it from getting worse. That is what we have to do. As long as we put greenhouse gases, primarily carbon dioxide from burning of fossil fuels, as long as we put more molecules of CO2, carbon dioxide, in the atmosphere, it will get warmer. We know that with confidence. So we have to stop doing that and stabilize the climate. Then there are ways we can start to try and cool it back down. But that could take centuries. It's not an easy task, and we have no sort of technological way to do that. So the focus has to just be on stopping the climate change as fast as we can, because we're already at unsafe levels of CO2 in the atmosphere. That's why we're getting the flooding. That's why we're getting the fires. That's why we're getting the heat waves. And they will all continue to get worse and more devastating if we don't do the job.
3: Professor Jonathan Overpeck is Dean of the School for Environment and Sustainability at the University of Michigan. Thank you so much for talking to us about this today. We really appreciate it.
2: My pleasure.
3: Social media has been both a blessing and a curse for Michigan's public lands and wild spaces. On the one hand, the images of moss-covered boulders, thick tree canopies, and rushing rivers draw so many of us out to enjoy nature and to remember to connect with our natural resources. And also the increased foot traffic. Sometimes the high numbers of people who come out when they've seen a viral video can harm sensitive species and even really change the landscape. Sherry McWhorter covered one such space and one such story for M Live. This is the so-called Narnia Trail on the eastern side of the Upper Peninsula. Sherry, welcome back to Stateside. Good to have you.
5: Thank you so much. Always good to be here.
3: So for those who haven't visited, I mean, I feel like the name kind of says it all, but how would you describe the Narnia Trail?
5: Well, I like to call it the Bush Bay Trail, which is what its actual name is. But I would describe it as magical. Even now in its damaged state, it is magical. There are these enormous dolomite limestone boulders everywhere. Moss is growing all over them. And it creates a real deep forest feel when you walk into it. You can feel the temperature decrease when you walk into that dense canopy. It's a really spectacular Great Lakes coastal wetland habitat, something that every Michigander should want to see and should be able to.
3: This place, the Bush Bay Trail, it's near Cedarville. I mean, how accessible is it in terms of location?
5: Well, it's not hard to get to. I was able to cross the bridge, turn east at St. Ignace. You go just past Cedarville, and they've created a parking lot on the side of the highway. But the thing is that this property, this trail, is on private property. So there's only so much parking available. And when there's really too many people there, the parking can get backed up, flowing outside of the parking area, out onto the highway, creating hazardous conditions for people that are just trying to drive back and forth. So there's a lot of issues with this beautiful trail's incredible popularity.
3: I take it that the name is probably very descriptive of the kind of vibes that people might get as they're hiking.
5: Incredibly. Now, I must admit here that I never read any C.S. Lewis, but as I've heard it described, it's a very fitting name. It was a nickname that was given to the trail decades ago by people who attended a local church camp a couple properties away, and they would hike in and appreciate the area and drew obvious connections to the literary reference, the C.S. Lewis book, The Lion, the Witch, and the Wardrobe.
3: When did you notice, Sherry, that, you know, the kids had found it, it was going viral?
5: Well, I started to notice the social media posts about it in recent years. Ever since the pandemic, more and more people have been getting outside, and that is wonderful. We in Michigan have some of the best access to public spaces that are beautiful environmental surroundings, and it's wonderful that more people are getting out there. The trouble is that not everybody has been taught the principles of leave no trace, of not harming those environments that we are welcome to go into. The notion of leaving a place even better than you found it. That's the struggle that they're having at the Bush Bay Trail.
6: Yeah. What did you learn from land managers about what's going on and how the increased traffic is really affecting the land?
5: Well, the numbers are pretty shocking. This little tiny trail in the eastern UP went from seeing about 5,000 visitors a year to as many as an estimated 50,000 visitors.
6: Jeez.
5: Yeah, that's a tenfold increase on a tiny little trail that's covered in moss. And I understand the notion of wanting to run and frolic in the forest. I get it. As an environmental reporter, there is nothing I enjoy more than frolicking in the forest. I try to stick to the designated trails because I've been taught those leave no trace principles. The notion that every time you step off the trail, you might be stepping on a delicate moss or lichen or wildflower. You might be stepping on a tree seedling that will be harmed simply by your footstep. Leave no trace principles encourage people to stay on designated trails. When you're camping, to choose areas that have already been camped on to minimize new damage to natural areas. And never leave behind trash or even trinkets, which is something that was happening there at the Bush Bay Trail.
6: Can you say more about why that in and of itself would be a problem? I mean, some people would say, what the heck? I mean, it's just a little charm that I left here. Like, why might that become an issue?
5: Well, according to Leave No Trace principles, it's technically considered litter.
6: Yeah. Right.
5: It's plastic. It doesn't belong in the natural environment. And even if it's only there temporarily, any plastic left outdoors breaks down. We don't want microplastics breaking down and going into our natural areas, especially areas that are so ecologically unique. This place isn't just a cool mossy spot. It also has these very sensitive habitats there called the alvar. It's where this dolomite limestone is kind of exposed. It's part of the Niagaran escarpment. And exposed limestone gets these little pock marks on it, right? From the rain over years. And in those little pock marks of the limestone, little mosses and other plants take root and grow out of it. And that's how you end up with spaces where these giant boulders are covered in big pillowy mosses. And they have trees growing out of the top of them, actual cedar trees growing out of a boulder because they were rooted in this special limestone. And so the notion of people jumping off trail and frolicking across an open limestone area, it looks like it's no big deal. It looks like it might just be an open rocky area, but it's very sensitive in terms of the ecology, the plant life, the microorganisms there. What the Nature Conservancy is trying to do there is really to educate folks about the importance of staying on the trail, looking with your eyes, taking photos, you know, take those selfies, but don't go off the trail to do it. Don't stomp on the plants and the mosses to do it. Don't climb on the boulders because they've caused so much damage to the mosses that they've literally pulverized them.
6: Yeah.
5: When you walk into this certain area on the Narnia Trail, you can see the gorgeous mosses growing along the sides of these big boulders. But when you look up at the top of the boulders, you can see that there's no moss anymore. It's all darkened and blackened. All the moss has sloughed off from all of the foot traffic. People have trampled it. So they've trampled the thing that they've gone to see, to experience. That's the opposite. That is the antithesis of the Leave No Trace principle. If you really appreciate the environment, if you really want to have those experiences, it's important to do it in a way where you're not harming the environment around you and you're leaving it in just as good a quality for the next person to come along and enjoy it as well.
6: Sherry, this feels like it's been a recurring story, particularly since COVID. Mm-hmm. You know, it's amazing that so many more people have reconnected and, you know, remembered what incredible natural assets are all over Michigan. And there's been this boom in regional travel that really hasn't come back down. Do you see any way that conservationists can internalize the increased interest? Like how is the Nature Conservancy trying to get the word out to people?
5: They're doing things on the ground first at the trail. They're going to install some boardwalks in areas that are especially trampled. But it's the signage. They're adding signs. And the signs that they're adding don't just say things like, stay on the trail, don't climb on boulders. They say, stay on the trail because we don't want you to trample the wildflowers. Don't climb the boulders because we don't want you to destroy the mosses. It explains why they're asking people to do something. And I think that that extra level of education is going to make the difference. I don't think people want to destroy beautiful things. I think some people just don't know when they are destroying beautiful things. So by and large, I think people can be educated out of this problem. If everybody works towards educating people in their lives about how to appreciate the environment and to do it without harming it, I think we'll all be better off.
6: Sherry McWhorter reports for MLive, and you can read her recent story about the Bush Bay Trail near Cedarville, better known as the Narnia Trail, at the MLive website right now. Sherry, thank you so very much for talking to us.
5: So happy to be here.
6: We need to take a break here. When we come back, Congresswoman Haley Stevens makes her case for a U.S. Senate seat.
1: Michiganders are getting the short end of the stick, and it's not acceptable. And I have joined them in leading legislation to hold DTE accountable to lowering rates. And if they're not going to do it, they're going to lose federal funds.
6: She'll take questions on a wide variety of issues ahead of August's Democratic primary. Stay with us.

0: Stateside comes to you on Michigan Public. I'm Catherine Frisky. Hi there, glad to be with you, and happy Wednesday.
1: On the next Fresh Air, the term Instagram face was coined by New Yorker staff writer Gia Tolentino. 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
0: Stay with us for Fresh Air starting at 9 o'clock. But we're real right here at Michigan Public. We'd love for you to join us for real for Issues and Ale. It's Just Politics Edition. We're going to talk the Michigan midterm primary preview with hosts Zoe Clark and Rick Pluta. They'll have a panel of political experts with them. 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You can watch in person or online at michiganpublic.org/events. You can find the details and registration link. In Michigan Public weather, mostly clear skies tonight, lows approaching 50. Tomorrow, sunshine on the way, a few cloudier places, highs in the upper 70s.

0: This is Stateside. I'm April Baer. August's Democratic primary election in Michigan has captured national media attention. Voters and analysts are expecting to learn a lot about the mood and temperature of the Democratic Party with the outcome of the primary for an open U.S. Senate seat. The two leading candidates are Congresswoman Haley Stevens, who represents a swath of Oakland County north of Detroit, and Dr. Abdul El-Sayed, who's worked in public health for Detroit and Wayne County. We'll be talking with El-Sayed tomorrow. Today, Congresswoman Haley Stevens. Haley Stevens, welcome.
1: Thank you.
0: Having experience gives a candidate an edge often over opponents, but there are candidates who benefit from outsider image. Is there anything that you would want to say to voters who maybe see you as more of an establishment person rather than someone who has their best interests at heart?
1: Well, I'd say that the time that we are in right now is so very serious. And what led me to putting up my hand to run for United States Senate instead of staying comfortable in the House seat that I was in, that I could have run for re-election in, is because a fully paralyzed veteran reached out to me last year when he saw Elon Musk with the chainsaw and asked if he was still going to get his benefit check. A Michigan fully paralyzed veteran. It's not the time to be comfortable. And it's also the time to be engaging in our country's democracy, the deliberations for who's going to stand up and fight for us. I think this has been a really healthy and incredible process. And it's been important for Democrats as well.
0: I want to ask you about an issue that has been very concerning to a lot of voters, immigration and customs enforcement, and also customs and border protection actions to implement the Trump administration's mandates. Some candidates have called for abolition of ICE or CPB or CBP, and you're one of those who actually calls for reforms rather than abolition. What issues should be addressed first?
1: Yeah, look, I don't think slogans or shouting into the bullhorn totally gets us out of this mess. We need to tackle head-on accountability. ICE agents from top to bottom who have committed crimes need to be held accountable. I have legislation to create a special prosecutor to do that. I have also used my current position to stop the funds that are going into this corruption and abuse of power.
0: Let's move into an aspect of foreign policy. The war in Iran and some of the previous engagements that our allies have had in Gaza and Lebanon have raised questions about the degree to which U.S. foreign policy and national security priorities are being kept separate from those of our allies, in this case, Israel. What would you say to skeptics who may believe that you are not the person to influence the relationship?
1: Well, look, Donald Trump has been completely out of control. He's got Napoleonic visions globally. He started an illegal war in Iran, totally outside the bounds of the Constitution. Americans, Michiganders, do not want that war, are paying the price for that war. And in terms of what motivates my work in the Congress and what is motivating my run for United States Senate, it is to push back on these abuses of power from Donald Trump and to make sure that Michigan is heard and getting a fair shake. We are getting screwed by Donald Trump's erratic tariffs, a rejection of proven 21st century industrial policy. Now, you mentioned Israel and longstanding Democratic alliance and some deep frustration around the failure of the Prime Minister of Israel, Benjamin Netanyahu, to bring us closer to the goal of peace. He has failed in that regard, and it needs to be called out. And we also need to continue to push for humanitarian aid, rebuilding of Gaza and Lebanon, and a two-state solution that brings peace and dignity to Palestinian people who have suffered tremendously because of this war and because of Hamas's leadership. And I think we need a two-state solution. That's how I'm always going to use my vote.
0: The American or Israel Public Affairs Committee, or AIPAC, has spent a lot in this primary. and has spent directly $9.3 million in support of you as a candidate and a total of $15 million on the race to this point, and we're only in primary season. What would you say this says about how AIPAC views Abdul and yourself?
1: Look, I'd say this, that anyone who's individually supporting me and my campaign is doing so because of my track record around fighting for Michigan, delivering for Michigan. There is a huge and an extraordinary problem in our country with outside money. This has been going on for a very long time. When I first ran for Congress, the only, quote, outside money that got involved was

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1: Campaign cannot control money that's spent outside of your own coffers, but you did not feel moved to return any of the donations, even when they've been questioned.
2: You know, I have received tremendous support from individuals across Michigan. I'll tell you that there was an event with a woman's event with a party, primarily around Black women, and I was attending. I was excited to be there, and a gal approached me and she said, "I brought this for you," and it was a check for $100, and it was what she could contribute, what she could give, and I'm proud of, you know, how I've approached my campaign, how it's grassroots, and how my sleeves are rolled up and how I've run all my campaigns.
1: Haley, can you give us an example of how you have opposed the Netanyahu administration's policies in your time in Congress?
2: Yeah, well, I've certainly stood up for the folks in the Palestinian community in the West Bank and called out some of the extreme settler violence. But most importantly, the deep, deep work I've done in the Congress, very unlikely situation that I fell into with my constituent, Paul Whelan, who was taken by the Russians. And Paul is an incredible individual, started engaging in hostage efforts across the Congress. I'm the co-chair of the hostage task force. As we know, on October 7th, hundreds of innocent civilians, nine Americans were taken by Hamas, put into tunnels, and I worked regularly with colleagues. I led a resolution 414-0. Every voting member of Congress joined me to condemn Hamas, call for the release of the hostages. Those families, some who were American, deeply frustrated with Netanyahu, deeply frustrated with his government. And I joined them in that frustration. I worked tirelessly alongside them on behalf of our country, our Congress, and free and fair people who did not feel as though their government or a government was working effectively on their behalf. I really encourage voters and listeners to, if this is an interest, an area of interest, to look into that more. I could talk on and on, but I will tell you that this is another example of where folks felt failed by Mr. Netanyahu.
1: Let's bring it back around to domestic matters. As you know, data centers are in the works in many communities around Michigan. How do you think the federal government should change the way it regulates data centers or AI processes more generally?
2: Well, look, Michiganders are getting the short end of the stick, and it's not acceptable. And I have joined them in leading legislation to hold DTE accountable to lowering rates. And if they're not going to do it, they're going to lose federal funds. Data centers are being built off of the backs of our hard work and our taxpayer dollars, and our rates are only going up, and it's not acceptable. And I am calling it out now. I'm leading efforts now to support hardworking Michiganders, and I plan to do that only in a bigger and more ferocious way from the United States Senate.
1: Would you support a moratorium?
2: Well, look, as a federal lawmaker, I'd have to see the legislation. I don't know what exactly that looks like, not in part because I'm trying to shapeshift. This is a state issue. This is a local issue. You know, I don't like making false statements that actually can't be achieved from my role. I thought it was interesting what New York did, which is they did a 1 year to say, hey, let's get all this stuff right. Here's the other problem, though. We have 50 data centers already built. So, and I see Donald Trump gutting the Environmental Protection Agency. I see the Great Lakes Water Authority without the resources to build new pipes. What the heck's going on here? So I'm going to fully fund the personnel for EPA and water safety and safety in and around our communities so that Michiganders

0: are protected. So you can say a moratorium. That's interesting. But what do we do about the ones that have already been built?
1: Let's talk about healthcare. As you know, there's been some churn in the incentives that have supported the Affordable Care Act. And the result of that is that Michiganders are paying a lot more for their healthcare packages when they're self-funding, if they're paying for them at all. A lot of people have just dropped out of the Affordable Care Act market. And costs for other health plans supported by employers are also up. Is there legislation you would propose or support that would fix a healthcare system that a lot of people experience as broken?
0: Yeah, Michiganders haven't just dropped out. They've been pushed out. And they have gotten screwed over by Donald Trump. And the tax bill that gave $70 billion to ICE, gave a tax write-off to billionaires, and slashed the tax subsidies. We can also look at what's gone on with Medicaid, which has been unconscionable and wrong. I want to see us expand Medicaid. I am very proud to have taken on pharmaceutical and drug companies to cap the price of prescription drugs, particularly insulin, at $35 a month. And I'll tell you about a Detroit restaurant owner who I was talking to the other day. I was asking about his health care because I know that restaurants are small businesses and, you know, they a lot of times are strapped and not able to offer health care to their employees or even to themselves, and they go on the exchange. And I was asking him what he wanted to see. And he told me, he said, I don't know if I'll ever believe it to see our healthcare system get fixed. That is a darn shame. You know, I have a deep background in industrial policy, manufacturing policy. I stood behind President Biden when he signed the CHIPS Act into law. I played a lead role in getting that legislation done, and I'm darn proud of it. By the way, there was tons of investment into STEM equity and equal education opportunities in that legislation, something that Donald Trump has now completely cut. Why is our healthcare system so complicated? Why? Why not say that $100 a person every year? I mean, add that up.
1: Am I hearing you in support of single payer?
0: You know, look, I'd say this, that we've got to work within the system that we have, but we got to stop these big insurance companies from robbing us blind. And there's one path, you know, that I spent a lot of time talking to stakeholders about, and it is this deep frustration with insurance companies. I think going into litigation and lawsuits and more disruption may not be the answer. But I will tell you, the Medicare challenges of who gets signed up and how they get signed up, and if they don't do it in the right window and then they're left without the proper coverage, Social Security recipients seeing a slight cost of living increase just to see their healthcare costs go up, something is deeply broken here. Quality and access and affordability is very key here. I want this American experiment to work, but right now it is not.
1: There's a question that we probably could have spent this entire time talking about, and that is just the cost of living
0: sure.
1: in Michigan right now. What can one senator do to bring costs down?
0: Well, look, again, I'm not in the business of slogans. We all know that the costs are too damn high. Here are our indicators. 60% of Americans now living paycheck to paycheck. Something that I have been eyeing for the last handful of years is the ballooning consumer debt and default rates. As someone who was in the Department of the Treasury during the Great Recession, working on the auto rescue, which was across the hall from the home ownership affordability and saving people's homes office, I will tell you that this keeps me up at night. How I lower costs, I believe, has to be a multi-prong approach as a U.S. senator. Here's what I'm offering to the people of Michigan. No tariffs on groceries. I started talking about this, and you immediately saw the administration start to take those steps. That needs to become law, because those grocery prices and our farmers who aren't getting any benefit from it, it's wrong, and we can address it. Two, the taking on these utility companies, Prolonged Power Outage Relief Act. I've got that legislation. I've had it for years. Wrote it to provide relief and to take on these utility companies when they're raising rates. We just have to get aggressive. I cannot see Michigan residents continue to get double taxed. Three, big, bold bill that I have, Unearth America's Future Act. Lessen our dependence on China for critical minerals and components throughout our supply chain, create jobs here, and lower costs because we save on shipping. That's real industrial policy, not this crap we're getting from Trump, which is taking on Canada when he promised to take on China. That's also raising rates. Let's be very clear. Small business revenues in Michigan are down 40% in a lot of communities because of this trade war with Canada.
1: Haley, the available polling we have show you ahead of your primary opponent at this point. However, a statistically significant number of voters are still undecided for August primary. Voters with less information may just be wading in, maybe looking at the socials to see, you know, what you stand for and what you're like. There have been clips circulating with tone and mannerisms where you are definitely fired up. Some might even say a little over the top. Is there anything that you would want to say to people who are just getting to know you in this way at this stage of voting?
0: Well, I have no problem laughing at myself. I've been having some roll on the floor laughing moments with some of my best friends about clips circulating on the internet. And obviously, it's no laughing matter what we're going through in Michigan. But I am an extrovert's extrovert. I really thrive off the energy of people and what our state is all about, and connecting with people. And look, as voters are making up their mind in this Democratic primary, I win primaries and I win tough general elections. That is what I have done time and time again. And so it is very humbling. It is very energizing for me to go out there and earn the rest of the remaining votes. It's amazing that we've got this absentee process in Michigan. I feel very strongly about voting rights, ongoing civil rights, and what is on the line. Mike Rogers will be a roadblock. I will beat him. I will eat his lunch and breakfast and a little bit of his dinner on all these issues. And together, we will make Michigan shine.
1: Rep. Stevens, thank you so much for your time.
0: Thank you.
1: That's Stateside for today. I'm April Baer. Thanks for listening. We hope you can join us again tomorrow. Take care.

0: This is Michigan Public. I'm Catherine Frisky. Great to be with you this evening. 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
0: In Michigan Public weather, we are looking at mostly clear skies tonight with lows approaching 50, bit breezy out there. Tomorrow, sunshine on the way with a few clouds passing through, highs in the upper 70s.
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3: From WHYY in Philadelphia, this is Fresh Air. I'm Tanya Mosley in Los Angeles. Today, New Yorker staff writer Gia Tolentino. 7 years ago, she coined the term Instagram face. Her new piece argues we've entered an even stranger era where the tech world's obsession with optimizing everything has found its newest product, us.
4: The drive towards optimization that has encompassed and driven like every tech industry, all of Silicon Valley for the past 20 years, it's really come to roost in our faces and bodies and souls.
3: We talk about her latest reporting on six-figure facelifts designed to be undetectable, the growing number of teenagers who treat aging like a disease, and the young men reshaping their own jawlines in a movement called looks maxing. Tolentino's essay argues what's at stake isn't vanity, it's our grip on what's real. First News.
5: Live from NPR News in Washington, I'm Janine Herbst. The White House has signed a nuclear deal with Saudi Arabia. NPR's Quill Lawrence reports for decades, the U.S. has been concerned about nuclear weapons proliferation in the Middle East.
6: The Kingdom of Saudi Arabia has long sought U.S. reactor technology with the stated goal of developing a peaceful nuclear power program. The American nuclear industry is interested in doing business with the oil-rich country, but previous U.S. presidents had worried it could lead to a weapons program and a nuclear arms race in the Middle East with the Saudis' arch-rival Iran. In the past, nuclear cooperation was held out as an incentive if Saudi Arabia recognized the State of Israel or if the kingdom addressed human rights concerns. According to a memo seen by NPR, this deal requires none of those concessions and may not include the strictest international inspections to make sure the Saudis don't begin a weapons program. Quill Lawrence, NPR News.
5: The House advanced three notable bills to the Senate this afternoon, just before they leave town for a month-long recess. $1 trillion for the military, new restrictions on congressional stock trading, and a Republican budget framework with money for the Iran war, farmers, and election security. But as NPR's Eric McDaniel reports, the Senate won't consider any of the legislation as written.
7: Bills generally need 60 votes in order to pass in the Senate, and that means that two of these, which lack substantial Democratic support, are dead on arrival there. Even Democratic military boosters have spoken out against the $1 trillion National Defense Authorization Act, usually a bipartisan success story, and this time waylaid by recent American service member deaths in Trump's war on Iran. And House Republicans attached a voter ID bill to their stock trading restrictions, restrictions that don't require members to shed their personal financial stakes in publicly traded companies. Both policies concern Democrats. Senate Republicans could pass the Iran and farm and election package on their own, but Senate Majority Leader John Thune says he's holding that bill back for other reasons. Eric McDaniel, NPR News, The Capitol.
5: An independent autopsy commissioned by the parents of Nolan Wells, the 18-year-old whose body was found 2 days after he disappeared after a July 4th boat trip with friends to an island off Mississippi, found the cause of his death, quote, undetermined. Civil rights attorney Ben Crump, who's also the family's lawyer, says forensic pathologist Dr. Roger Mitchell cited body decomposition and missing facts as reason for the inconclusive result.
8: This forensic pathologist identified several limitations during the second autopsy that create barriers to establishing a definitive cause and manner of death for Nolan Xavier Wells.
5: The Mississippi State Medical Examiner's Office has not released its autopsy results. NFL star Colin Kaepernick paid for this second autopsy. U.S. futures contracts are trading higher. You're listening to NPR News. The number of people facing hunger worldwide declined for a third consecutive year, according to a new report by the United Nations. But the report also finds that progress is fragile and unevenly distributed due to ongoing shocks from climate change and trade route disruptions. NPR's Fatma Tanis has more.
9: An estimated 645 million people experienced hunger in 2025. It's 14 million less than the previous year. According to the UN report, while Asia and Latin America saw steady improvements, Africa continues to have the highest number of hungry people, as droughts affected food production and conflict in the Middle East has driven up fuel and fertilizer prices, which in turn led to an increase in food costs. And more than a quarter of the world's population experienced food insecurity, meaning they had to compromise on the quality and quantity of the food they ate. The UN says women are disproportionately affected. Fatma Tanis, NPR News.
5: Tropical storm Bertha made landfall on the southern tip of Louisiana, east of New Orleans this afternoon. The storm's moving slowly along the Gulf Coast, packing strong winds that extend as much as 100 miles from its center. The National Hurricane Center says a tropical storm warning includes New Orleans and Lake Pontchartrain. A storm surge of up to 3 feet is possible along with that heavy rain. Bertha's expected to weaken as it moves toward Texas. Earlier, the storm forced beaches to close in the Florida Panhandle along with the tips of Alabama and Mississippi. I'm Janine Herbst, NPR News in Washington.
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0: This is Fresh Air. I'm Tanya Mosley. Something strange is happening to the human face. Plastic surgery in the U.S. is increasingly designed to be invisible, and it's working. Faces are being lifted, filled, and reshaped to look naturally youthful and at the same time unnatural. My guest today, writer Gia Tolentino, says this new era of cosmetic enhancement is quietly changing the way people think about aging and what we believe a real face should look like. In her latest New Yorker piece, Our Plastic Surgery Nightmare, Tolentino reports that cosmetic procedures like Botox and fillers, once associated with middle age, are now becoming popular for teenagers, with plastic surgeons reporting a significant uptick of patients under 30. Some are even posting photos online asking strangers whether a facelift is their only hope. One influencer got famous by striking his jawline with a hammer as part of the online movement known as looks maxing. Other young men followed suit, and artificial intelligence trained on millions of these new faces is generating new beauty standards. Tolentino argues that what's changing isn't just our appearance, it's our relationship to reality. Her argument is that when every face can be optimized, filtered, or surgically refined, the face itself begins to lose its status as evidence of a life lived. She argues that the thing we've long treated as a window into another person is becoming less human and more like a product. Gia Tolentino is a staff writer at The New Yorker and the best-selling author of the essay collection Trick Mirror. 7 years ago, she coined the phrase Instagram face, capturing the beauty ideal of the social media era. Her new essay asks what that face has become. And Gia Tolentino, welcome back to Fresh Air.
1: Thank you so much for having me.
0: Okay, as I mentioned to you, this piece has hit a nerve, and so much of the reaction is basically, yes, we are seeing this, we are feeling this, what can we actually do about it? And the same thing actually happened 7 years ago when you coined this term, Instagram face. And so I thought before we actually get into your latest piece, remind us what Instagram face is or was.
1: Right. So sometime last decade, if you were on Instagram, you probably noticed that most of the most prominent, most highly visible faces, who generally all belong to white female influencers, they started to kind of converge on a singular face. I remember someone, a makeup artist, described it as a sexy baby tiger. You know, it was the kind of Kim Kardashian looks like Kendall Jenner, looks like Bella Hadid, looks like Emily Ratajkowski. There was this kind of convergence of the face towards a certain mean that seemed to me to be very overtly shaped by the algorithm. The face looked like the beauty filters that Snapchat and Instagram provided to kind of lift your cheeks and plump your lips and, you know, make your eyes bigger and make your chin a little more heart-shaped. And, you know, you could press a button or you could use Facetune to digitally alter your face to fit this kind of algorithmically approved beauty standard. Like, this was a face that the algorithm liked. If your face looked like this, you would get more views on your pictures. And then, you know, concurrently, there were these technologies. This was kind of the rise of injectables, Botox, filler, these little tweaks that you could do in real life to match the tweaks that you could do digitally. And I wanted to write about it then because it just seemed interesting that faces were becoming the same, that these highly visible faces were becoming the same, and the incentives didn't necessarily seem to be coming from within. They seemed to be coming from without. And I wondered, what is going to happen in the future? And now we're kind of living in the future.
0: Right. So for those who aren't maybe online enough to really pick up the changes over the last 7 years, paint a picture for us. What is coming out of this new era on our screens? Not just on our screens, too, but also in real life. What are we actually seeing? What does this new aesthetic actually look like?
1: So this began as kind of niche behavior among the professionally beautiful, the wealthy and famous. But the desire trickles down because those faces are necessarily visually overrepresented. And what those women do trickles down into the desire for the general population. And in the nearly let's say, decade that has elapsed, when I was starting to research this piece, I started just Googling cities in the United States. I started Googling mid-sized cities everywhere outside the coasts to check, you know, how widespread is this behavior actually? There are some proxies like the Reddit for r/plastic surgery. It has almost as many weekly visitors as the Reddit forum for r/running, you know. So there are some proxies where you can tell this is becoming a quite generalized interest. If you are on social media, you see the way that people's faces have become uncanny. The foreheads are freezing. The lips are plump. Instagram face has kind of trickled down to the general population. You can get it at your local strip mall, basically anywhere you are in the U.S., and people certainly do. And now the faces of the rich and famous and professionally beautiful, now it's changing. Now there's facelifts. Now there's these invisible facelifts. They're the flickers of desire in the general population, people being like, well, should I get a facelift at age 30? This seems to be the next wave of what's happening, that the facelifts are becoming the kind of soon-to-be-normalized desire.
2: Yeah, and the facelifts themselves are providing a look that maybe it's taking us in another direction of trying to look more natural. You mentioned some of those more popular Reddit pages. There are also so many plastic surgeons now who have these accounts that are very popular, showing before and afters of these deep plane facelifts, which aren't for the faint of heart.
1: Yeah, well,
2: You write about this, yeah.
1: Yeah, I find it, you know, it's interesting, right? The Instagram face, the procedures themselves were kind of fundamentally nonviolent, a little needle there, back to the office, right? But people kind of looked obviously altered. If you think about, I mean, the Kardashians are the easiest proxy for this. You could see their faces changing in real time. Kim Kardashian published a selfie book called Selfish, where you could see how her face had changed. It was, the work was on display, even though the procedures themselves were fairly minor. The facelift is interesting because the procedure itself is kind of extraordinarily violent. You're severing all these layers of muscle and fat and fascia. Bridget Reed did a piece for New York Magazine where she describes a plastic surgeon lifting the face off of its bones like a Halloween mask and rearranging it. But the results are almost supernatural. You know, there's almost something mystical and Gnostic about it, where there's this, they kind of imply this complex secret knowledge. And as you mentioned, there's kind of a cottage industry that has been growing over the last decade because these things are interesting to look at on screens. We love looking at faces. And we love looking at faces because, as I was writing, you know, the face is traditionally how we come to know each other, how we, the first glimpse we have of a person's temperament and soul and life history and disposition.
2: Right. I mean, it tells us, it answers so many questions. Also, you can tell if a person is tired. You can tell if they're sick. You can tell their emotions. Do they laugh a lot by their laugh lines? It's a marker of allowing us to see if we can even trust a person. I mean, you're basically arguing that we're entering a world where these faces don't communicate because Botox and some of these other treatments freeze the face. We're losing the ability to read one another.
1: Yeah, absolutely. I mean, it seems like, you know, like you were saying, there are plastic surgeons on Instagram and TikTok. There are all of these influencers that are just for kind of forensically analyzing what people may and may not have done. We love to look at faces. We're still looking at faces. But increasingly online, especially if you are a girl or you're a woman, your feed is likely tailored towards these sort of things. The face is being presented to us as a consumer guide and a disciplinary manual rather than a human repository of disposition and life. And you know, I don't think this in and of itself, I don't think individually there's anything immoral or wrong about plasticity, about changing your looks. You know, individually, these cases are not very interesting to me and not worth, you know, judging on an individual level whatsoever. But it just does seem collectively like that shift has happened, that the face is not something that, especially if you are socialized as a woman, that you're looking at for human information, that you want human information and experience to show on your face. It's really being reconfigured as kind of a an object that should stand up under digital surveillance.
2: If you're just joining us, my guest is New Yorker staff writer Gia Tolentino. Her new piece, Our Plastic Surgery Nightmare, is about the rise of undetectable cosmetic surgery and what it's doing to our grip on reality. We'll be back after a short break. This is Fresh Air.

0: This is Fresh Air, and today I'm talking with Gia Tolentino of The New Yorker. Her latest piece is about the new era of invisible plastic surgery, from six-figure facelifts to AI-generated faces, and why she says it's eroding our connection to reality. Aside from the $100,000 facelifts, what are those who are not in the top brackets doing?
1: It's a lot of injectables. You know, I think there's kind of the non-surgical facelift that a lot of people, that's certainly quite popular in the suburbs of Houston where I grew up, where it's like just well-placed Botox and filler to shape, you know, you can put it in your jawline to thin your cheeks. You know, you can kind of lift your brow with Botox. You can kind of plump and reshape your face. People are getting eye lifts. You know, they're getting blepharoplasties on their upper and lower lids. There's kind of threads you can get in your forehead to lift. There's neck lifts. There's mini lipo. There's all sorts of stuff. There's the realm of just constant facial resurfacing with laser. And, you know, and all of these things, you know, again, it's like individually, whatever, right? You know, individually, let people live. However, collectively, it just, what is this reframing the face as?
0: It's not just our faces either. Our producer Molly points out that BBLs, Brazilian butt lifts, are being reversed and people are taking off their nails and lashes are going out of style. It's kind of turning into the clean girl aesthetic. Is that sort of under the same phenomenon?
1: One thing that is just kind of blanket true, will always be true about beauty standards for women, is that they're never static. There's never a final point. Well, at least from the point of view of the industries dictating it, which now include the surveillance technologies of the phone and social media, there is never a fixed point at which contentment is prescribed or incentivized or, you know, or okayed. It's what is prescribed is just a perpetual work, a perpetual outlay of money and time, and most importantly, concern, a sense of the self as something that must always be optimized, perfected, improved. And, you know, this is, beauty standards have been punitive, disciplinary. They have served the interests of those in power for basically all of human history and every human culture. But there's something interesting about it right now in that it seems more explicitly anti-human right now than ever before. There seemed to be something that's dovetailing with the age of AI. And AI is where the consequences of Instagram face, they are already quite clear, right? The fact that so many of the most visible women on the internet kind of resemble each other, have this look that if you're on Instagram, you can probably close your eyes and summon, you know, the fact that that is kind of what a woman on the internet looks like to the data scraping engines that are powering AI. You know, the Washington Post did this great investigation a couple of years ago. They asked, you know, AI image generators, multiple of them, to produce an image of a normal woman. Almost every face that was generated was white, young, and beautiful.
0: Right.
1: You know, there's already been such a distinct effect. And one wonders, AI is something that I personally, you know, take issue with for the way that it kind of programmatically positions what is specifically human as inferior for being specifically human, for being bounded, for being imperfect. When in fact, our boundedness, our imperfection, our kind of immanence, that's the best thing about us. That's what makes us actually human. And so the way that all of this is manifesting through the face is really what I wanted to write about.
0: I find it interesting. I want to go back a little bit to your Instagram face, some of the things that you found about how these faces are very racialized, but in a way that sort of combines all of these different attributes of every race to make this prototype, this face, and by which AI then uses it to build an AI-generated woman. This woman is white, but remind us what you found back then and what happened to that racial dimension now that we have entered this era of invisible surgery.
1: Yeah, I remember there was something about Instagram face. It was sort of this, what I found to be kind of a rootless exoticism, but it was always on, almost always on a white woman, or it was always most profitable and most visible on a white woman. And there was a way where the face had kind of captured signifiers of other ethnicities have kind of borrowed this sense of, you know, of something other while always kind of resoundingly serving whiteness itself. But I talked to a celebrity makeup artist who described it. He said, you know, there's a South Asian influence with the brows and eye shape, an African American influence with the lip, a Caucasian nose, a cheek structure that's predominantly Native American and Middle Eastern. And that, you know, 10 years later has resulted when you ask AI to generate an image, let's say, of a beautiful woman, they are almost exclusively, yeah, white, thin, young, but they have those features. And so there's this erasure of other forms of faces, certainly other forms of beauty. There's this near total erasure based on what the AI just scraping Instagram, scraping faces, scraping the kind of racial hierarchies and preferences that are built into every system in our country. It's now AI thinks and will tell people this is what a normal woman is. This is what a beautiful woman is.
0: Okay, I've got to tell you something that happened to me. So I downloaded one of those apps that makes your photos look like they were shot on a 90s point and shoot. And so when I ran one of my pictures through it, though, it didn't give me the flash effect that I wanted. It handed me back, I'm black, so it handed me back myself as a white woman with a thinner nose and lighter skin. And what you're describing is why this happens. So AI has been trained on all of these Instagram faces. But this is scary because, I mean, people are doing this to such a degree. What are you finding about maybe, like, you know, dysmorphia on what someone's face actually looks like? What is that doing to us when we're continually doing this? And then people are posting these things out into the world. I mean, some people are actually blind to it. I was horrified by it. Also kind of disappointed because I paid some money for this app, you know?
1: You should sue them. No, that's horrible. That's horrible. And imagine if you were 16, right? It's crushing to think about. And you know, to be a teenage girl is a nightmare. As it is, you know, we have no end of studies about how any time on visual social media is profoundly destructive to the mental health and confidence and kind of sense of autonomy in young girls and teenagers and young women. But yeah, you see it everywhere. There was a 12-year-old that went viral on TikTok for her anti-aging skin routine. If you look on non-visual forms of social media, you know, like on Reddit, or on Twitter, on any place, you'll find teenagers wondering, you know, should I start getting Botox? I'm 18, like I'm starting to see signs of aging. You will have 20-somethings wondering if they should get a facelift because they think they have jowls. I'm in my late 30s and I was Googling, you know, I'm 37. Should I get a facelift? Just trying to see what one would see
0: back
1: if one were to one were to Google this. And you know, I tried it on my husband's phone. I tried it on my, you know, I tried it on incognito. And all of the first search results say, you know, probably not a full one, but a mini one could be good. And the most naysaying opinion I could find was someone saying, no, just do Botox instead. Just do Botox and injectables instead. Don't get a, you know, don't get a full, just mini or Botox. Basically, if you are a young woman and you are interfacing with the internet, there is essentially no system that will tell you your face is good as it is. And there's no end to the systems that will say, improve it, perfect it. And there's something interesting happening where young people are getting Botox in their 20s. Like there was, you know, a recent statistic, there was a 75% increase from 2019 to 2022 in people under the age of 20 getting Botox and filler. I think there were something like 50,000 injectable procedures performed in 2024 on people age 20 or younger. You know, these are not massive numbers, but that's, you know, it's pretty wild to think about.
0: Right. Because this is interesting that you try to search on other people's phones, including your husband's phone, because I guess you assume that because he's a male, he's part of a different algorithm and it might have a different output for you. So you're basically saying if you're on online, there's kind of no way to get around it.
1: Yeah, there is nothing online right now that is telling people that what is human is good specifically for being human, right? It's just the drive towards optimization that has, you know, that has encompassed and driven like every tech industry, all of Silicon Valley for the past 20 years. It's really, it's come to roost in our faces and bodies and souls. Like, I mean, it feels like, it feels like what is happening. I mean, the feeling that I had that made me start writing this, it was, I was just like, the face is kind of separating from the person and the person is separating from the soul. And this is being systemically encouraged by kind of any single thing you'll find on the internet.
0: Our guest today is New Yorker staff writer Gia Tolentino. We'll be right back after a short break. I'm Tanya Mosley, and this is Fresh Air.

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1: 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I'm Catherine Frisky. 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
5: This is Fresh Air. I'm Tanya Mosley. And my guest today is Gia Tolentino, staff writer at The New Yorker. 7 years ago, she coined the term Instagram face, capturing the beauty ideal of the social media era. Her latest piece, Our Plastic Surgery Nightmare, argues that we've entered a new age of cosmetic enhancement, one designed to be invisible with facelifts that leave no trace, teenagers asking strangers online if surgery is their only hope, and artificial intelligence generating flawless faces that are resetting the beauty standard. Tolentino says what's changing isn't just how we look, it's our relationship to reality itself. She is also the author of the best-selling essay collection, Trick Mirror. One of the paradoxes at the center of this essay is also that plastic surgery is becoming both detectable and more extreme at the same time. And the Mar-a-Lago face in particular is a good example of this. Can you describe it for us?
6: I feel kind of a fondness for what's called Mar-a-Lago face because it's almost like it's almost quaint, you know. So Mar-a-Lago face is if you have observed the faces of the women of the second Trump administration, this is Mar-a-Lago face. It's kind of like Instagram face. It's as if kind of the Kardashian-esque beauty standard of 2016 has ported itself 10 years later to the seat of American power and added quite a lot of makeup to it. Like it's what plastic surgery used to be, where it flaunts itself, where it kind of flaunts its lack of relationship to human reality, which I find kind of funny and I find almost quaint. And it also, you know, there's a way in which it mirrors the actual political policy as of the Trump administration, where power is displayed in, you know, proudly disconnecting from reality altogether. And in that
5: way, you're saying that these Botox and filler faces and the approach to governing are basically the same gesture.
6: It's saying that what is given, what is human, doesn't matter. I'm going to slash it to bits and, you know, put some gold and lipstick on it. And we're going to, you know, it's the equivalent of the Trump ballroom, basically, in human face form. And, you know, there's also something it's so aggressively female, you know, there's something, this is certainly not a new observation, but it's very interesting to watch, you know, people that are very much against trans healthcare, gender affirming, you know, medical care, display a beauty look that is nothing if not gender affirming. It's fundamentally gender affirming surgery, like much plastic surgery is.
5: So for like a Mar-a-Lago woman, she's performing maximal femininity. And for the men, which we're going to get into, this looks maxing, they're kind of surgically building maximal maleness.
6: Totally.
5: It's almost drag.
6: It's drag, which is why it's always been so funny to me to see Republicans be so against drag and children's exposure to drag and against, again, like trans-affirming, gender-affirming medical care, because essentially all plastic surgery, you know, the hair transplants that men are getting in Turkey, you know, the breast implants and nose jobs of, you know, a more innocent time of the 80s and 90s when those were the only things that, you know, that people maybe got. It's gender affirming surgery.
5: So there is a version of this playing out with the trad wife trend, these influencers who have lots of followers, sometimes millions of followers. They're kind of performing a femininity in another way, too, is with their kitchen, standing in their kitchens and in these prairie dresses. They're being domestic. They're performing submission. It's femininity content in a way. And how does this kind of fit into what you're describing, this world of face altering?
6: Well, I think that there is the tradwife thing, you know, there are some very kind of obvious built-in contradictions and paradoxes in it, right? Where the women that are most famous as tradwives, they are not tradwives, they are million-dollar business people, right? Mm-hmm. They are entrepreneurs, they make more money than their husbands, you know, they're heads of enormous businesses. And, you know, there's a similar kind of contradiction with the kind of Mar-a-Lago face territory where, let's say, you know, the Trump administration, its point of view on public health is, you know, it's funny to have the beauty look of the second Trump administration be so overtly artificial, one that is only possible with injecting, you know, synthetic substances into your face, and at the same time they're saying raw milk only, you know, be skeptical of your vaccine schedule. Yeah, like there's a similar built-in contradiction between the, you know, the aggressively prescribed naturalness, quote unquote, and then what the faces look like and what actually has to go into the faces for them to look like that.
5: Let's take a short break. If you're just joining us, my guest is Gia Tolentino, staff writer at The New Yorker. Her latest piece is called Our Plastic Surgery Nightmare. It's about the new era of undetectable cosmetic surgery and what it's doing to our sense of what's real. We'll continue our conversation after a short break. This is Fresh Air.

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1: This is Fresh Air, and today I'm talking with Gia Tolentino of The New Yorker. Her latest piece is about the new era of invisible plastic surgery, from six-figure facelifts to AI-generated faces, and why she says it's eroding our connection to reality. We have been more or less talking about women, but I want to bring men into this conversation because some of the strangest reporting in this piece is about young men. There is a 20-year-old influencer who got famous for, among other things, hitting his own jaw with a hammer to look hotter. And what's interesting is I brought this up to my kids and they were like, oh yeah, they knew his name right away. So for listeners who have never heard the word, looks maxing, and this guy, tell us about both. What is looks maxing and who is this guy?
2: Well, if you'll permit me to again rewind a little bit to last decade. So looks maxing is a fundamentally reactionary anti-feminist ideology that came out of something, these larger political and discursive changes that happened on the internet last decade, right? So if we can, you know, travel our minds through time to, you know, an era where Obama was president and, you know, there were women's magazines and there were feminist websites and Twitter still seemed like a kind of democratizing medium rather than whatever it is now. And so there were all of these social changes where young women, you know, feminism was ascendant. It was kind of culturally dominant. There was an annoying strain of it that, you know, I'm sure you remember there were kind of t-shirts that were like, Lord grant me the confidence of a mediocre white man. You know, there were mugs that said male tears. And, you know, this came with I think a pretty flippant version of beauty. This also came with the sort of Dove Real Beauty where it was like, it was positioned as an issue of feminist importance to make sure all women were beautiful. And I remember being in my 20s and thinking, no. We should say that beauty matters less, not more.
1: Say more about that, because that was the time period when, yes, the Dove commercials were really big. There was sort of the burgeoning body positivity movement.
2: Yeah. And, you know, the body positivity movement, it's, you know, it was wonderful and it carried these negative consequences, right? Like it was incredibly meaningful in that the body positivity movement was trying to say and also to commercialize the idea that any kind of body is gorgeous and any, you know, all bodies, all skin tones, all levels of physical ability, that there's beauty in every human, which is something that I believe. But underneath it, there was a need, you know, to prove that, to render that ideology kind of workable culturally. What had to be attached was that these bodies can be kind of commercially declared beautiful. And that to me is where the danger crept in. It was like, we're going to have to successfully commodify every different kind of body to prove that all bodies are beautiful. And I remember being, I worked for the website Jezebel at the time, and I remember feeling like this was a little bit of a trap, like that we were making it politically important to designate everyone as beautiful, like in an ad campaign or something, where I actually think the trap for women to begin with is the idea that everyone needs to be beautiful.
1: So, right. So looks maxing comes from these men's groups on the internet, and they were organized around this conviction that basically women don't have or don't deserve equal rights. And this guy in particular that hit his face with the jaw, I mean, who is he and where does he come in all of this?
2: So we're talking about Clavicular, who is a 20-year-old influencer who's gotten very famous for, you know, having done micro doses of meth since he was a teenager to lose weight and on these peptides and hitting his jaw with a hammer to, you know, become more beautiful. But again, yes, he's part of a community called Looks Maxers, which all came up in reaction to the chatter of feminism that was happening last decade. Women asserting themselves as people, they're reacting to Me Too, to women saying, you cannot sexually assault us in the workplace, et cetera, et cetera. There was this kind of wave of confidence. You know, I have two young daughters, like girls learn as early as elementary school that they have to be kind of all these things, charming and pert and competent and interesting, and they should try to be pretty in order to evade kind of the male contempt that hangs in the world like a cloud, like atmosphere. For the first time last decade, there was kind of visible female contempt in the air as well. Mm-hmm. You know, that you could maybe see through those mugs that said male tears, etc. And this tipped this particular community of men, the kind of men's rights manosphere people, into this reactionary, you know, political ideology that held like women are subhuman, they are stupid, they're superficial, you know, they're lesser than us. And Looks Maxing came out of this paradigm of men of the world of dating apps and men for the first time being judged the way that women have historically been judged by men. You know, right. Men's bodies and faces for the first time, really, I think, through dating app culture, could be dissected the way that women's looks have always been dissected.
1: But here, and Gia, is the part. Okay, so Gia, here's the part that I'm still trying to wrap my head around with this. So Clavicular is so popular, he gets other guys to also do this thing. They think that, you know, breaking their jaw kind of like helps make their jawline stronger and working out a lot and all of that kind of stuff. But for all of this obsession around their looks and being hot, you write that the Looks Maxers don't actually seem interested in sex. And there is a similar phenomenon with young women too. What is all this beauty for if not desire?
2: Right. So that's the thing, right? Because Looks Maxing is an ideology that came out of kind of explicitly anti-woman thing, these are ostensibly straight men that are trying to become more beautiful. Where, as I write, you know, in my kind of degraded millennial youth, if you wanted to get hotter really fast, you were trying to have some sort of fun, exciting new sex, you know, out of it. Mm-hmm. And that is so conspicuously absent. It is, like you said, it is beauty. It is trying to summon kind of hotness, but with almost this unbelievably cold, hateful attitude towards not just the bodies of others, but even your own, right? There's eros is totally absent. There's no desire to get closer to the body of another person. When the Looks Maxers talk about women, who they call foids, short for female humanoids, they want to get hotter so that they can attract women, but as a display of dominance and conquest exclusively. Like, any sense that it is pleasurable in and of itself to be with another person, to be intimate with another person, you know, to show yourself to another person and to be seen and to see them, that's so conspicuously absent from the way that they talk about their bodies and the bodies of others. And that, too, is part of the larger sense that, you know, we're decoupling from the physical entirely, which is so strange because we're talking about the face and the body.
1: So if it's not for desire, if it's not to attract someone, ultimately, who is it for?
2: Well, increasingly, it seems to be for the disembodied collective, right? It seems to be for the virtual audience. Like, I feel that I sense a kind of an eroticization of disembodied collective attention, like maximal likes, maximal viewers. And again, for young people, that does kind of convert into maximal profit. I mean, Clavicular only became Clavicular because he's doing this all so ostentatiously that people will watch, and he can make tapping himself on the jaw with a hammer on a Twitch stream his full-time job and actually get quite rich because of it. Mm-hmm. And so there's kind of an eroticization through that almost of capital itself, which is, again, probably the most anti-human thing you could ever eroticize. Mm.
1: Are there other time periods that rhyme with this time period? I mean, you actually did gesture in your piece to the way that Looks Maxing

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1: Because this is all about like face symmetry and all of those types of things. That's what we're talking about.
2: Yeah, and look maxing is overtly racist. The way that Instagram face, that was kind of tacitly racist. Looks maxers are pretty overtly white supremacists. They pretty overtly see the kind of white male, quote unquote, Chad as kind of the alpha human and non-white males as inferior, and the same with women. You know, it's a reactionary retreat against last decade's idea that what if everyone was worthy. It's a really clear reaction against that and a repudiation of that.
1: Let's talk a little bit about who's fighting against this trend, because you mentioned before that you have written for several feminist publications in the past, Jezebel and The Hairpin, those feminist blogs from the 2010s. That whole ecosystem seems to have gone away. So what do you think was lost when those kinds of magazines closed, and what's replaced them?
2: I don't think anything has replaced it. You know, the conspicuous absence of any women's media, really, you know, let alone explicitly feminist media, where 10 years ago there were many websites that were designated explicitly feminist that are basically not functioning or gone now. You can feel the absence of it. You could feel it in the coverage of the Epstein files, of the Plattner story, right? Mm. There is not a healthy conversation about women's lives and the political dimensions of it and these things. There's been no replacement whatsoever. And I thought about, I worked at these websites in the 2010s. But when Jezebel launched in 2007, one of their first posts was kind of about this. They offered $10,000 to anyone who could give them a non-retouched photo that had appeared on the cover of a woman's glossy magazine.
1: Right.
2: Because they said, we are distorting what women actually look like in a way that is disciplinary and punitive and distorting our sense of who we are and what we should be. Right. And they got that image. It was an image of Faith Hill on the cover of Red Book. And I thought, you know, 20 years later, doesn't that feel wildly quaint to you? I mean, I found it so almost moving, right? That we thought that we could still hold the line like this, that we thought that we could push back in this way. And now we are swamped, you know, in a tsunami of unreality. And I think that right now, you know, it feels almost like I'm making a second wave argument even in talking to you about this, right? Like, I think what's replaced it is now this idea. There's almost no source. It's like when I was saying I Googled, like, should I get a facelift at, you know, in my 30s, and the most cautionary words I could find were, no, just do Botox and filler instead, right? Mm-hmm. There's a conspicuous absence of a critical feminist dialogue saying, here are the structural forces, here are the hierarchical, here's the economic, you know, laying out the political dimensions of even something as superficial as what we're doing to our faces. They're real, and I do think they matter, and there's an absence of publications. You know, Red Book is itself out of business. All the glossy magazines that Jezebel was protesting in the first place, they don't publish anymore.
1: If you're just joining us, my guest is New Yorker staff writer Gia Tolentino. Her new piece, Our Plastic Surgery Nightmare, is about the rise of undetectable cosmetic surgery and what it's doing to our grip on reality. We'll be back after a short break. This is Fresh Air.
3: 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Hope you're doing well this Wednesday evening. I'm Catherine Frisky.
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3: 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In Michigan Public weather, mostly clear skies tonight, lows approaching 50 and a little bit of a breeze. Tomorrow, sunshine on the way, a few clouds passing through with highs in the upper 70s, nighttime lows in the mid-50s. Friday, mostly sunny, highs into the 80s.

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1: This is Fresh Air, and today I'm talking with Gia Tolentino of The New Yorker. Her latest piece is about the new era of invisible plastic surgery, from six-figure facelifts to AI-generated faces, and why she says it's eroding our connection to reality. Both you and I are parents navigating this world for our children. You mentioned your children earlier, and you also wrote in your piece how Kylie Jenner, who was famous for, among other things, altering her face, says she'd be heartbroken if her daughter got surgery as a teenager. And I'm just wondering, when you look at your kids, what do you see coming for them, and what is your plan to navigate it?
2: Let me illustrate this with an anecdote. So a few months ago, my five-year-old daughter had seen a friend that, you know, had been handed a phone at drop-off or had been handed a phone at pickup or something. She was like, "Mom, when can I get a phone?" And my husband was walking through the hallway, and he just started laughing. And my daughter was like, "Why did he laugh?" And he was like, "Because I know that how much that broke her heart." And she was like, "Well, Mom, why did that break your heart?" And I was like, "How do I explain this to a five-year-old?" Mm-hmm. And what I said to her is, I was like, your imagination, your sense of freedom, your sense of what's possible is the most beautiful thing about you. And as soon as you get a phone, all of that will start to shrink. All of that will become endangered. The most wonderful things about you will be captured and rendered inadequate by the phone. And I think that's true, you know, I think that will be true with her, inevitably, her relationship to her physical self. She'll find herself perfect and amazing until she sees the things on the screen that start to tell her, you know, you can find fault and you can improve. And I, you know, I guess I think about my own behavior as the only thing I can really control. You know, I guess I want her to see me valorizing the human and valorizing, you know, the actually human, and not trying to improve and protect and beautify myself and my life in a way that where it seems like that's a priority.
1: How do you do that? Because, I mean, you write that the beauty ideal is basically a mark of obedience. And then you admit on many days you still want it. You want to be seen as conventionally attractive. And I'm not going to lie, even at my big old age, I want it too. So how do you even resist something that you still want?
2: Yeah, I think that's the question, right? I think that's the question that I hope that this piece raises, right? And it's a larger question. It doesn't just have to do with beauty. How do we look at a world where the incentives are so anti-human, and how do we deal with it? How do we live within it? And where do we hold our ground? And I think the answer is specific to every person, but I think specifically with me, I wrote about optimization in my book in 2017, and after I wrote about it, it became clear that I could feel a difference within myself. I could feel a difference from wanting to perpetually improve and perfect versus trying to take care. And I think just on a personal level, that's the division I'm trying to draw for myself, right? That I can enjoy going to yoga, trying to get stronger. You know, I mean, I dye my hair blonde. You know, I wear makeup every day. Like, I have no cred as, you know, a second wave radical that's resisting this altogether. And, you know, I don't think it's wrong to want to be beautiful. And there's one of the reasons, I think there's a pleasure. From a young age, we probably also understood there's kind of a pleasure in seeing, like, what could I be? Like, girls are lovely. Girls want to self-improve.
1: It's a rite of passage.
2: And the way that that gets captured by these systems is almost what I want to, you know, what I feel the desire to protect in my daughter. How do we separate the desire to kind of make something of yourself from the desire that will lead you straight to capture in all of these systems? And I think for me, you know, I just never want her to see me becoming deranged by this, becoming actually captured by it. I think she will see me her whole life, you know, responding to it, living within the system, you know, but I never want her to see within me that the purpose of being a woman is to be as beautiful as possible all the time, you know, and to never look old, to never change, to always look like I did when I was 26. I never want her to see those incentives that exist on the internet be written on my actual activities in life. And I hope I can hold myself to that for her sake, you know?
1: Gia Tolentino, thank you so much for this conversation.
2: Thank you so much for having me.
1: Gia Tolentino is a staff writer at The New Yorker. Her new piece is called Our Plastic Surgery Nightmare. Tomorrow on Fresh Air, the creator of the Netflix series Beef, Lee Sung-jin. His second season, about rage, class, and blackmail at a country club, just earned 16 Emmy nominations. He spent 2 decades writing for other people's shows before he started telling stories from his own life. I hope you can join us. Keep up with what's on the show and get highlights of our interviews. Follow us on Instagram at NPR Fresh Air. Fresh Air's executive producer is Sam Brigger. Our technical director and engineer is Audrey Bentham. Our engineer today is Adam Staniszewski. Our interviews and reviews are produced and edited by Phyllis Myers, Anne-Marie Baldonado, Lauren Krenzel, Teresa Madden, Monique Nazareth, Thea Challoner, Susan Yakundi, Anna Bauman, and Nico Gonzalez-Whistler. Our digital media producer is Molly C.B. Nesper. Roberta Shorrock directs the show. With Terry Gross, I'm Tanya Mosley.

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1: This is Michigan Public. I'm Catherine Frisky. 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In Michigan Public weather, mostly clear skies tonight. We have lows approaching 50, a little breezy. Tomorrow, sunshine on the way, a few clouds passing through, but we will have highs in the upper 70s and nighttime lows in the mid-50s. Friday, we're looking at lots of sunshine again with highs into the 80s. Should be a beautiful day.

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1: The anniversary of the founding reminded us where our country comes from. Now, what could it become? From WAMU and NPR in Washington, this is 1A.

0: This is 1A. I'm Nyla Boodoo in for Jen White. You had a lot to say about the country's 250th birthday. We heard from plenty of you in the run-up to that milestone. And earlier today, we took your calls again, this time asking you to look ahead beyond 250 to the 300th anniversary. We've already heard from some of you about what changes you want to see in the next 50 years.
1: We need to get the money out of politics, get big money out of politics. I think that will solve a lot of our issues and will really reduce the threat of authoritarianism and corruption. Economically speaking, I think focusing on how can we run our economy without using fossil fuels? The huge question. I think a full-out effort there would be incredible. And culturally, taking a closer look at how we run our educational system and how it could be kinder, more compassionate, more inclusive.
2: Now, I am an optimist. I think that the U.S. by that point will be a much more multicultural, multiracial society. I think that there will be a lot more equality regarding wealth and property. But I'm thinking in order to reach that, what we have to do is take the billionaires down a notch. The Elon Musks of the world, the tech bros, the Peter Thiels of the world, they are miles worse than any Gilded Age robber baron. I think we're at the point now where they are a net drain on our society. So they have to be taxed a lot more.
0: Ben, Ian, thanks for those messages. What could the next 50 years hold for our country when it comes to our democracy, our increasingly uncertain economy, rapidly changing technology, and our social fabric as a nation of more than 342 million people? More importantly, what do you want it to look like? You can always call us at 855-236-1212. Tell us your name and where you're from. It could be around technological innovation, a change to our economy, or how democracy functions, or something about our society you want to see change. Tell us what you're looking forward to. Again, that's 855-236-1A1A, and we'll hear directly from some of you during this discussion. But first, let's go to our panel to get us started. Joining us from Fairfax County, Virginia, is Theodore R. Johnson. He's a senior fellow at New America. That's a left-leaning think tank in Washington, D.C. He's also a columnist at the Washington Post and author of When the Stars Begin to Fall, Overcoming Racism and Renewing the Promise of America. Ted, welcome to 1A.
3: Thanks for having me. It's good to be here.
0: Also joining us from the studios of WABE in Atlanta is Georgia State Representative Jasmine Clark. She's a microbiologist, a professor, and a Democrat representing the 108th District in the Georgia State House. She's also co-chair of the Georgia chapter of the Future Caucus. That's a bipartisan organization for millennial and Gen Z lawmakers. Representative Clark, thank you for joining us on 1A.
4: Yes, thank you so much for having me.
0: Also joining us from WABE is Georgia State Representative Stephen Sains. He leads Serve South, a community development organization in Camden County, Georgia, and is a Republican representing the 180th District in the Georgia State House. And he's also a co-chair of the Georgia chapter of the Future Caucus. Representative Sains, welcome to you as well.
5: Thanks for having us.
0: Ted, can you start us off? What's the value in thinking through what our country's goals should be at a moment like this 250th anniversary and how to achieve those future goals?
3: Yeah, it's a big question, but I'll tell you, there's no time like milestone anniversaries than to explore this exact question. What does the future look like? In 2076, we'll turn 300. In the 50 years between now and then, what kind of country are we trying to build? What do we need to fix, reform? What do we need to get rid of or begin doing so that once we hit our tricentennial, we've got the kind of country that we're proud of, one that is better than the one we inherited? How to do that? There's a range of things that need to happen. I mean, I won't even go into all of the different socioeconomic factors.
0: We have an hour. Don't worry. We'll get into some of it.
3: I hear you. But look, the biggest thing is, I think it's twofold. One is we have to reform our institutions at the federal level. Congress needs to be bigger. It's too small for the size of the country we have. The Electoral College is outdated and needs to be reformed. We need to do something about partisan gerrymandering in particular, and that the legislatures will have to do it because the Supreme Court has decided it's none of their business for some reason. Locally, though, I think this is where the most promise is. Whatever the future of the country looks like, the best version of it will bubble up from the local towns, local municipalities, and states and trickle up. rather than some magnificent transformative figure nationally, you know, cascading down the goodness that our country needs. So grassroots revival of democracy is required to improve our country, and then fundamental reforms of our government institutions to ensure that they are representative of the people who you know, want to make our democracy work and our country stronger.
0: Representative Clark, when you look back on July 4th, I can't believe it was just a few weeks ago, what did you take away from this year's 250th anniversary and what it said about where we are now?
4: Well, I want to start off by saying you are absolutely right. Every time you hit a milestone, there's this moment where you say to yourself, am I where I want to be? And where do I want to go from here? What does the next decade look like for me, or the next chapter in my life look like for me? And that's what we do on a personal level. And I think we can also do that from the standpoint of our country. And so when I think about July 4th, and I think about where we have come from, I think about things like the fact that my grandmother was born in 1921. And, you know, she was in her 40s when the Voting Rights Act of 1965 passed. And I here am in my 40s as well, you know, headed to Congress. And I just think about that contrast, about how someone in my family can see such different outcomes when it comes to the ability to participate in our democracy. But then I also think about how just a few weeks before the 4th of July, we were sitting in a special legislative session here in Georgia with the looming threat of doing partisan gerrymandering. And I think about what that means, that in that moment, we were actually talking about turning back the hands of time instead of looking forward. So I think that we are in a moment right now where we really need to ask ourselves, where are we? What do we want for ourselves and how do we get there? And I think that goal should always be toward moving in the forward direction. And I will be very clear. I don't think that this is a partisan idea. While yes, I do think that, you know, there are definitely some policies that can be partisan in one direction or the other, I think the overall goal of moving forward, acknowledging where we are, acknowledging what we can do better as a country, acknowledging where we do not want to go back to, I think that's something that we should all be able to get behind, you know, regardless of partisan politics.
0: Representative Saines, what were your takeaways from the celebrations?
5: Yeah, I think what's mentioned in terms of the diversity of our nation being something we need to reflect upon, and the beauty that we're only getting more diverse and more wide as a country. I'm not sure if I can sell to a constituents back home the idea of expanding Congress. I don't know if they've proven themselves, but I'm encouraged by a younger crop of folks, including Dr. Clark in North Georgia, folks like Houston Gaines and Jim Kingston. Georgia's bringing a much more younger crowd into Congress this upcoming session than normal. And I think that reflection is hopefully a positive change when we look at items like our growing deficit that had a slight benefit in terms of its growth because of things like the revenue increase through the Trump administration. But over and large, we still have a looming issue that our next generation is going to have to face that's going to decide what the future looks like for them and what both the federal and state government can take a role in.
0: Let's go to Dennis in Dover, Delaware. Dennis, welcome to 1A.
6: Yes, hello. I feel that I've got, in order to look ahead, I have to look back. So I remember what William Faulkner said. William Faulkner said, the past is never dead. It's not even past. So what I feel has to happen is I'm looking back to 1861. I'm looking back to those 11 southern states that seceded from the Union and entered into the Civil War. Now, those 11 states, it seems to me, in 2026, not much has really changed. There's still a lot of racism that exists within those 11 southern states. Maybe things have changed a little bit in Virginia.
0: Yeah, so Dennis, what would you like to see happen with those states in particular?
6: I want to see attitudes change. I want to see attitudes change, you know, within those 11 southern states as a starting point. And then and maybe we can move forward as a country. And those 11 southern states, social justice is not evident within those 11 southern states. So maybe those 11 southern states can start this country moving forward on
0: Dennis,
6: the right
0: I'm going to stop you there. Thank you so much. We've got to go to a break. Right after this break, Representative Clark, I would love for you to respond to Dennis. Representative Staines as well, both of you being from Georgia, being from one of those, as he's talking about those southern states. We got this email from Jim in Omaha who says, over the next 50 years, there needs to be term limits on the Senate and Supreme Court and age limits on all branches of government. We're talking to Ted Johnson, a senior fellow at New America and co-chairs of the Georgia chapter of the Future Caucus, State Representatives Jasmine Clark and Stephen Saines. And you can still share with us the one change you want to see in the country by calling 855-236-1212. Is it a policy fix, a national project, or a change to our democratic system? We always want to hear from you. Back with more in a moment. I'm Nyla Boodoo. This is 1A.

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1: Since the statewide ballot for the August primary was approved and printed, some things have changed. 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
0: And this event has been rescheduled for Sunday, August 30th. 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In Michigan Public weather tonight, mostly clear skies, lows approaching 50, a little breezy. Tomorrow, sunshine on the way with a few clouds passing through and highs in the upper 70s. This is Michigan Public. It's 1020.
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4: I'm Nyla Boodoo. This is 1A. We're asking you about your hopes for the next 50 years in the U.S. What could be in store for our country? What do you want to see happen by the country's 300th birthday in 2076? Our panel joined us earlier today. Ted Johnson, a senior fellow at New America and a columnist for The Washington Post. We're also joined by Georgia State Representative Stephen Sains, a Republican representing Georgia's 180th State House District, and Georgia State Representative Jasmine Clark, a Democrat representing the 108th District in the Georgia State House. Both of them are co-chairs of the Georgia chapter of the Future Caucus. Representative Sains, can I have you just respond to our caller, Dennis, just before the break, talking about the need to change race attitudes in America before we move forward, and he was particularly focused on the South.
5: Yeah, well, thank you for asking. And, you know, I can only speak from my perspective. And as a minority legislator, I was born in Costa Rica to a Costa Rican mother and Cuban American father, represent a relatively Caucasian district on Georgia's coast. I've never seen that be an issue to allow me to represent the folks here, because at the end of the day, we all have shared struggles. There's no such thing as a Hispanic empty plate or a Black empty plate. We are all looking at kitchen table issues and affordability issues in the same respect, and the solutions are largely similar, even if our backgrounds are diverse and distinct. In terms of how Georgia's approached, you know, a lot of what I think is maybe a hurdle or what has called that perception issue in southern states, you know, everything from what we did back in 2021 in terms of our access to ballots and our reform on redistricting, you know, there was calls that it was Jim Crow 2.0. The reality is after that bill got in place and, you know, helped secure our elections with voter ID requirements for absentee ballots, ensuring that that method had credibility to it, it only expanded minority turnout and overall turnout to the polls. So part of the reality that we need to self-reflect on is making sure we're not blowing a whistle when it's not actually present, because that has long-term impacts on perception and credibility to our institutions.
4: Representative Clark?
6: Yes. So respectfully, I love my co-chair, but I would have to disagree that we are just in this post-racial era where racism doesn't exist anymore. But also, as the caller mentioned, I do believe that the racism of the past still shows its face today. It's not going to look exactly the same, but there are clear connections between what we see now to what has happened in the past with things like redlining. Also, when you talk about environmental justice and you look at where people who are most likely to be exposed to certain contaminants are more likely to live in our state, there are definitely clear connections.
7: What do you think, what would you like to see in terms of both the state house or as we're thinking about maybe policies in particular that need to be implemented to change this? What would your priority be over the next 50 years?
6: Yeah, I would definitely say that we need to, one, acknowledge that there has been disparities and then let our policies reflect that there have been disparities, that some of these disparities are putting certain people in our states and in our communities in a very different place than others in our communities, and then make the policies go in the direction that we need to go to have a more equitable society. So that comes to things like where we invest money. That also comes to things to how we teach about history. There has been a concerted effort to remove a lot of our nation's past, the ugly parts, from curriculum, and I don't think that's the direction that we need to go. I also think that when we're talking about the economy, we need to acknowledge, again, that there are certain people that have access to upward mobility, that they've had generational wealth, and there are others that are playing catch-up because of previous racist policies that are still showing their ugly head today. So what does that look like? Things like what we were talking about with the affordable housing bill that was just passed and signed into, or it's not signed, but went into law that was sponsored by our senators, making sure that people have that dream of home ownership, addressing things like the student loan crisis. Yes, that does impact some people more than it impacts others.
7: So focusing also on economic issues as well. Thank you so much. Let's go to Debbie in West Virginia. Debbie, what do you think we need?
8: Yes, thank you for taking my call. I believe it is imperative that we have more young people involved in the political system. They are the ones going to move our country forward. They're the ones who are going to inherit, unfortunately, the mess that we're in right this minute. I am a member of the baby boom generation. Unfortunately, I won't be here for that 300th anniversary. But I really do believe in the youth of our country. They have wonderful ideas. They have great passion for this country. I've talked to many of these young people, high schoolers, and it would be my joy to be here to see this happen. But
7: thank you so much for that, Debbie, that we need more young people in government leadership. Appreciate that sentiment. Let's go to Nicole in Vermont. Hi, Nicole.
9: Hi, thank you. Hi. So I really want to see a focus on less funding for AI and mass-produced things and more focus on real arts and culture. And I think that could have quite a bit of a shift in how we perceive diversity and unity and less like America First type thing and more, international collaborative.
7: And Nicole, you're a young voter. I wonder what you think about young leaders, as we were just hearing Debbie talk about.
9: It's exciting. I feel like it's a lot of talk sometimes, unfortunately, and I don't know if we're as respected in decision making positions. And I would love to see a shift in new ideas.
7: Thank you for that. Representative Sains, Representative Clark, can I ask you both quickly just about age in the Georgia State House and Nicole's question about respect? Do you feel like you are getting that as younger voices? I'm not sure what the average age in the Georgia State House is, Representative Sains.
5: I don't know the average age, but I can tell you I was 23 when I got elected, and I wasn't the youngest legislator. I think my office mate at the time, Houston Gaines, was, which is going with Dr. Clark over to Congress now. But what I can say is when I was 23 door knocking in Waycross, it ended up being a 55-year-old who I saw as young, because those are the voters participating by mass in our elections. And the the most that we can do to get respect for young voters and the needs of younger families is to ensure that they're coming out to the polls and turning out to those adequate numbers, because that drives the decision making and where attention is being placed, both in the Golden Dome in Atlanta, but I'm sure in D.C. as well.
7: Ted, can I just ask you about tech priorities? As we were hearing Nicole talk about the next 50 years and artificial intelligence, what do you think we need to be thinking about from the entire country perspective when it comes to the role of technological advancement and, to Nicole's point, human-made things?
10: Yeah. So the first thing, it actually ties into the age of our legislators. I mean, the millennials are really the first digital native generation that we've ever had. So if there's anyone best suited to figure out how to integrate technological advances into our democratic republic, it's going to be millennial and Gen Z folks. I'm a Gen Xer, so some sharp Gen Xers may contribute there as well. But look, here's what the social science says, that in our move, the nation's move to increase the bench of engineers and computer scientists to be competitive and on a global stage and in the global economy, what was sacrificed were the arts, physical education, and civic education. And what that has shown is that STEM majors tend to have less of a connection to the democratic process and the sort of the institutions of government than those with liberal arts education. Not because they care less, but because their education is focused more on technology and less on the social aspects of governance. So one of the things we must do is reintegrate the arts and civic education back into K through 12 and beyond, so that civics is a lifelong pursuit. And in the course of doing that, we will learn how to integrate technology into our nation in a way that's efficient and equitable. But also we'll learn how to argue better, how to disagree better, so that when those disagreements arise, we've got a system and filled with people that know how to disagree and compromise and not just argue over, you know, what some of these technological fixes or adjustments should be.
7: That's Ted Johnson, a senior fellow at New America. We're also with Georgia State House Democrat Representative Jasmine Clark and Georgia State House Republican Representative Stephen Saines, both of them co-chairs of the Future Caucus's Georgia chapter. And you, as we talk about America at 300, what you want it to look like. We got this email from Janice in Tampa. I want the ERA passed to enshrine women's rights and ensure bodily autonomy. Let's go to the phone. CJ in Maryland, can you share what you're thinking? I think you had a similar thought about the ERA.
11: Exactly. I'm glad to hear that Janice was thinking of that. I fervently hope that the Equal Rights Amendment, known as the ERA, will be officially added to the Constitution as the 28th Amendment. The bill was passed in 1972. Virginia ratified it in the year 2000 as the 38th state. But for various and complex reasons, it has been held up by the National Archivist. So the ERA would give women full equality status under the Constitution, which is normal in most modern countries. Thank you for that.
7: Yeah, thank you for that comment, CJ. We have a few people hoping that the next 50 years we'll see some new states. David in Cleveland Heights, Ohio, mentions Puerto Rico. Bill Black wants to see statehood for Washington, D.C. Bill says D.C.'s second-class status is part of the reason that congressional Republicans regularly interfere in local issues. I really, really hope D.C. achieves statehood in the next 50 years. Ted, what's the likelihood of there being more states in the union over the next 50 years?
10: I'd like to say positive.
7: That was a no.
10: Yes, okay. But I am not convinced. Look, most times the United States has added states, it does it in pairs or more. And that's because when you do it by onesie-twosie, or like really by one party is unhappy that the other party will gain an advantage by the addition of a state, which usually means two senators will go to one party or another, especially based on how hyperpartisan we are now. So if it happens, I do think it will be in pairs, and I do think the pair will necessarily have to be one that leans red and one that leans blue. What that pair is, I do not know, but I agree with the caller that or the emailer that D.C. should be a state, even if we have to carve out a federal district to still hold the land that the White House and the Congress and stuff is on. But if you say D.C. and Puerto Rico, that becomes politically tough because those two territories lean Democratic. And so it's hard to get political consensus on something that's going to give one party four more seats in the Senate and the other party zero. So I do think it will happen, but it will need to be strategic. And the states chosen will also be a political calculation more than, you know, what's right or fair for the residents of that territory.
7: Let's go to Jim in Illinois. Hi, Jim. Welcome to 1A. What do you want to see change about America?
12: Well, just look how the rest of the free world does its politics. What we need is at least a half a dozen additional strong political parties nationwide and runoff elections. Our body politic has just evolved into a big tug of war. We have a body politic which serves very well the heavily moneyed special interests, but not the public interest.
7: Thanks for that, Jim. Representatives Clark and Sains, can I just ask you, we saw a New York Times stand-up poll last December ask registered voters what the most important problem facing the U.S. was. 9% said Republicans, 6% said Democrats, 13% said the biggest problem was polarization. Before we get into that, can I just ask both of you about Jim's comments about the fact that we need more than two parties? Representative Clark, can I start with you on that? If you think America would be better served by having more than our very dominant two-party system that we have currently?
6: You know, I think about this a lot because I do think that the two-party system really does pull us in really only two directions, and it doesn't take into account that most Americans do not fall squarely within one party or the other when it comes to the things that they care about. So I think that if there were a way to actually move towards something that allowed us to give more policy ideas, a seat at the table, then it would absolutely put us in a better place. I haven't seen it. I haven't seen a road to that in my lifetime, but I would love to see, again, more participation from groups that actually really align more with what I think the American people actually want, which is really something, you know, there's some people that really want that stuff on the left, really want that stuff on the right, but a lot of America just wants things to get done.
7: Representative Sains, do you agree?
5: Absolutely. And, you know, I think it's important to note here that we have no better democracy to look at other than our own, and there's no perfect sense of it. I would approach anything that structurally changed the way we govern cautiously, but at the same time, there's no arguing that our two-party system completely drives us both, you know, to a very conservative angle on my end and maybe a more liberal angle on a Democrat legislator's end. So anything we can do to ensure that we're looking to be practical versus partisan in our approach to solving future issues is something that I'm interested in.
7: Really quickly, Representative Sains, we're about to go to a break, but can you just start to answer how you, what you believe the solution to polarization is, what you have done in the Georgia House on this front?
5: Absolutely. I think when we look at practical approaches like the literacy bill Georgia has led on that was both Republican and Democrat led, when we look at solutions to real problems, it becomes a much more what are we doing to solve the issue than what political lens are we doing it through?
7: That's Representative Stephen Sains, representing Georgia's 188th District, a Republican. We're also with Democrat Representative Jasmine Clark, who represents Georgia's 108th District, and Ted Johnson, a senior fellow at New America. And you, George says, we need to add a year of required national service after high school. This will bring citizens across all races, creeds, and education together to meet and work together. That will reduce blind prejudices and bring the nation together. Share your thoughts with us at 855-236-1212. I'm Nyla Boodoo. More in a moment. This is 1A.

0: 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Glad to have you here. I'm Catherine Frisky. 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
1: August's primary is right around the corner. 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
0: In Michigan Public weather, we are looking at mostly clear skies tonight. Lows approaching 50, a little bit breezy. Tomorrow, sunshine on the way, a few clouds passing through. Highs in the upper 70s and nighttime lows in the mid-50s. Friday, mostly sunny, highs into the 80s. 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
6: Back to our conversation in a moment, but first a word about tomorrow's show. If you've been outside lately, you've likely noticed the heat, and even for the healthy of us, high temperatures can be dangerous at best, lethal at worst. Heat is consistently the deadliest weather event in the U.S. But as temperatures rise year after year, what's being done to mitigate the effects of heat? Whose responsibility should it be to respond to extreme heat waves and keep people out of the hospital? We want to hear from you. You can leave us a voicemail at 855-236-1A1A. How are you responding to the heat, staying cool this summer? What are your city officials doing? You can email us 1A@WAMU.org, and we'll share your stories tomorrow on 1A. Let's get back to our special call-in about the U.S., the 250th anniversary, and what you want to see by the 300th anniversary. We're here with Georgia State Representative Jasmine Clark, a trained microbiologist and Democrat representing the 108th District in the Georgia State House. She's also the Democratic nominee this year for Georgia's 13th Congressional District. Georgia State Representative Stephen Sains is a Republican representing Georgia's 180th State House District. Both Representative Clark and Representative Sains are co-chairs of the Georgia Chapter of the Future Caucus. Ted Johnson is also with us. He's a senior fellow at the think tank New America and a columnist at the Washington Post. Speaking of the heat, we're getting a lot of calls about climate. Let's go to Maria in New Hampshire. Maria, welcome to 1A. What do you want to hear?
7: Hi, thank you for taking my call. Yeah, I think that the most important thing that I want to see focused on in the next few decades is environmentalism in response to climate change, since I think that without the environment, we don't have anything and all other issues are truly secondary.
6: Thank you for that, Maria. Let's go to Noah in St. Louis, Missouri. Noah?
8: Hi, I want to see everybody in the United States take responsibility in managing our natural resources and using our forest as production and jobs and managing our water because our aquifers are draining very quickly. I think it's a responsibility of every single person to manage the ecology of this country, and I think we can have a very strong sense of national pride derived from it.
6: Thank you for that, Noah. Representative Clark, can I ask you about Georgia, climate change, all of these things we're talking about in terms of managing our ecology better, what you think needs to be the top priority?
9: Yeah, absolutely. So I think we're in a place where mitigation of the impact of climate change is absolutely required. We are under an obligation to do that. And I also think that we are now at the point of looking at adaptability and how we adapt to the fact that climate change is here, it's happening, and it's hot. And, you know, the impact on our economy, when you see these things happening, you see these pop-up storms that then disrupt our, you know, other industries, and it disrupts our economy and our ability to move around. We definitely need to have some policies that acknowledge that this is happening and move toward that. And I think that also requires us to acknowledge that climate change is real and that it is happening and it is impacting all of us. And right now, there are some in our government that are not willing to actually take that first step.
6: Representative Sains, what would you like to see the Republican Party do for working on climate change?
10: Absolutely. I think we need to lead on a sustainable future, but at the same time, not a stunted future. What voters expect is ensuring that we're utilizing our natural resources in a way that's sustainable, in a way that we can make equitable into the future, but not in a way that we're like France, where we're facing hospitals without ACs and a stunted growth and stunted quality of life. Georgia led on CPACE, which is a financial model to put private investment through public bonds that make the cost of building better and building more sustainably attainable for private builders. So that private market approach is something that I'm interested in, that passed with bipartisan approach, I think, with Dr. Clark's support. And those are the ways that we can make meaningful progress in a way that voters in the U.S., I think, expect.
6: That's Representative Stephen Sains. We're also talking to Representative Jasmine Clark, both of them state House representatives from Georgia, along with Ted Johnson and you. Let's go to Emily in Massachusetts. Emily, what do you want to see America focus on in the next 50 years?
11: Thanks for the call. I would like to see, I think, a sort of a three-prong approach. AI has been mentioned, where humans should probably have the ability to give their input of what they want to need to keep for themselves and what the machines can do. Also, climate change, it seems that the 45th parallel, which is halfway up Maine, is going to be the temperate zone within the next few decades, and that is going to, you know, increase the breadbasket heading north into Canada. That is a problem for feeding the world. And getting ready for that. And third, I think we should have a second constitutional convention where we can address a lot of reforms and get a lot of civic excitement and engagement in that upcoming event. And, you know, maybe a lot of the norms and standards that we thought were given need to be codified, and some of the rules that many of the laws that we've codified and are not holding up under the Constitution necessarily should be reworked and reformed so that our democracy can be strengthened.
6: Thank you for that, Emily. Representative Clark, another constitutional Congress, but I want to ask you about civic engagement specifically that Emily was referencing there. How can we do a better job of that as we think about the next 50 years?
9: Well, one, I would like to say that someone mentioned it earlier, civic education. I think that we need to have an informed population that understands how government works and how it is supposed to work for them. I think that they need to understand that when they talk about their taxpayer dollars, that is their money. And what is it doing

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1: Civic process in our government processes.
2: We've got a lot of calls. Let's see if we can get to quite a few. We have some emails as well. Marvin is saying, the change for America I'm interested in is a justice system overhaul. The DOJ should not be in the administrative branch, and at a lower level, a person's wealth should have no effect on access to law. From Lisa in Indiana, I would like to see democracy less defined by an economic system. Democracy does not equal capitalism. Let's go to Genevieve in Williamsburg, Virginia. Genevieve, welcome to 1A. What would you like to see America focus on over the next 50 years?
3: Well, I think one thing that is extremely important is the idea of inequality in our country. Class is a divisive factor. I think also our short-sightedness in tech, in climate, in many other directions. We plan for the now, and we don't plan for the results. We need better planning, and we need to make more focus on education and on public education.
2: Ted, can I just ask, we've heard a lot of different things here of there's so much creativity that we've heard from our listeners just offering all of these different things that they would like to see us focus on. A lot of things are coming down to the economy, class inequality, and then we've heard a lot of conversation around civic engagement and having a more civil tone in our politics. You've led an initiative at New America called Us at 250. It was a storytelling project involving 30 people around the country. What were you all trying to accomplish with this initiative?
4: Yeah, so a couple things. One, just generally speaking, around our the American dream and our ability to thrive here, the research all shows that our zip code is a primary determinant of our ability to reach the American dream. If you were born into poverty, it's harder to get out. If you're born into a segregated community, it's harder to get out. So that just goes to show like just how localized the chances of success are here in the country, which is why we undertook this project around the 250th, which is called Us at 250. The goal with our fellows that we brought on for this project was to show that the spirit we need to revive, rejuvenate the country is already present in our local communities. And rather than try to gather a bunch of scholars and do a lot of white papers, all things that are important to talk about the 250th, we decided to go find people who are living out pride in their communities and the nation's progress, reckoning with injustice, and then providing a shared aspiration for the country. And so we worked with pastors in Albany, New York, spoken word poets in Colorado, podcasters and nonprofit executives in Miami, Florida, all of them localizing the spirit of the American dream, but also of a equitable and equal democracy, and showed that there's plenty of life and plenty of energy. The last thing I'll say on this, though, is that folks are looking for places to go to engage and to get smarter, and there are dwindling spaces for them to do so. The institutions that used to do that don't do it as much or don't have the same reach as social media and other things. So we absolutely need a revival of civic education K-12. More than that, the United States needs a lifelong civic education program. If you're 50 years old and you're wondering about the upcoming local elections for the state assembly, and you haven't had a civics education class since you were in high school, it's very tough to navigate. Where do you find information on candidates? What are the issues on the ballot referendums or the, you know, asking should we pass this thing to raise property taxes? There's no single source of information for voters to get informed. To the extent we can address that, I do think we'll strengthen local communities, make them more democratic, and hopefully make the republic more responsive.
2: We're almost out of time, but let's try to go to one last call. Spirit in Maryland, welcome to 1A. What do you want to see America focus on over the next 50 years?
5: Hi, thank you for the welcome. I would like to see America focus on more people participating, everyone participating in their community. If there are more people participating, it's more realistic. You'll hear more voices and understand more perspectives. And I think that will lead to understanding and just support. And so that's how I think that will help America in the next 50 years.
2: Thanks, Spirit. Let's go to one last call. Andrew in Raleigh, North Carolina.

0: Carolina. Andrew, you're on the air.
1: Yes, I'd like to see voting or campaign contributions restricted to registered constituent voters.
0: Ah.
1: No outside the district money, no corporate money, no congressional contributions or committees. Registered constituent voters ought to be selecting their representatives.
0: That's a big one. Can I ask Representative Sains, Representative Clark, we've heard so many different priorities referenced here. What is your top priority as you think about America going forward? I want to ask what your top priority is for you and what you think your top priority for your constituents should be as we're talking about civic education. Representative Clark, let me start with you.
2: Yeah, I think overall, my top priority is getting a handle on this economy in a way that is equitable, in a way that acknowledges that we have come a long way, but we are not at our final destination. We still have a very long way to go. And that the economy is big. That's healthcare. That's, you know, education. That's, you know, a lot of different things. For myself, though, I will definitely say, as a science researcher, I think that we need to also recognize the importance of scientific research funding and all the things that the science community contributes to our country.
0: Thank you for that. Representative Sains?
3: Absolutely. In terms of investments, I agree. Money in our elections is not a net positive. But what I would say in terms of where money can be invested in a way that will provide for our future with innovative things like the Trump accounts and specifically the First Ladies and my governor's candidate, who is a foster child, the Foster for the Future accounts that's going to be talked about in Georgia later today, where foster children could get the same access to these private-driven approaches, where a kid can go from being born with $1,000 to possibly having $8,000 with that one contribution alone at 18. Those are the things that excite me, is how we utilize our private market system, the best economy and the biggest economy in the world, to ensure that our folks are growing up with a better future.
0: I think we can have time for one last call. Let's go to Karen in Greensboro, North Carolina. We're almost out of time. If you can quickly share what you think we need to focus on. Karen?
4: Yes. Hi. Thank you. One person, one vote. Get rid of the Electoral College.
0: Ooh. Okay. That's a big one. Ted, I'll let you have the last word here on priorities as we're thinking about the next 50 years for America. We've heard so many things this hour.
5: Yeah. So number one, and I'll pick up right where we left here. We absolutely have to reform our federal government institutions to include the Electoral College. There are a number of options out there. I'm a proponent of allocating electors proportional to the state vote that they get. You win 60% of your state votes, you get 60% of the electors. And that way we keep the states involved, but don't go the winner take all route. So reforming our institutions is incredibly important. I also want to mention the mandatory national service idea that was brought up earlier. I'm a retired military guy. I can tell you that if it not for the military, there are whole groups of people that I would never have met a person from if not for the military. And so if you want to get to know Americans, you have to get to know Americans that are different than you. And one way to do that is through service. It remains to be seen whether or not the courts would allow a mandatory version of it. But I promise you that there are tremendous social, civic, economic, and democratic benefits to be gained when you work with Americans to achieve goals together. To the extent we can integrate that into our society, I do think that will strengthen our democracy. And to the extent we can reform our republic, that will strengthen the country.
0: We'll have to leave it there. That's Theodore R. Johnson. He's a senior fellow at the think tank New America and a columnist for The Washington Post and author of When the Stars Begin to Fall, Overcoming Racism and Renewing the Promise of America. I want to thank the two co-chairs of the Georgia Chapter of the Future Caucus for joining us, State Representative Jasmine Clark and State Representative Stephen Sains. And thanks to everyone who called in. If you'd still like to share your thoughts, please send us an email, 1A@WAMU.org, and we'll try to revisit some of these ideas on a future show. You can also leave us your thoughts using the 1A Vox Pop app. It's free, and it's an easy way to get your voice heard on the show. You'll find it wherever you get your apps. Today's producers were Michael Falero and Alexandra Boti, and thanks to all the other producers who manned the phones today as well. This program comes to you from WAMU, part of American University in Washington, distributed by NPR. I'm Nyla Boodoo. Let's talk more tomorrow. This is 1A.

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1: And you're listening to Michigan Public. Thanks for joining us for Morning Edition. A year ago, President Trump cut all federal funding for public TV and radio. Hundreds of public media staff members got laid off across the country. But listeners and viewers have also been stepping up. NPR's David Folkenflik will look at the numbers and the fallout coming up in about 7 minutes.
2: On the next Fresh Air, the creator of the Netflix series Beef, Lee Sung-jin. His second season about rage, class, and blackmail at a country club just earned 16 Emmy nominations. He spent 2 decades writing for other people's shows before he started mining stories from his own life. Join us.
1: Fresh Air today at noon here on Michigan Public. Checking some of the morning's top news headlines, young protesters in India are camping on the streets of New Delhi. Protesters defied heavy security measures today in the latest show of strength by a movement posing a major challenge to Prime Minister Narendra Modi's government. The so-called cockroach protests were sparked by alleged leaks in competitive entrance exams for medical colleges and government jobs. The U.S. Navy is restricting press access to information about service members by no longer releasing details about sailors' service history. Officials say the move is due to increased security threats and harassment concerns. Such information had been freely offered for decades. Experts say many Canadian forests where wildfires start are completely inaccessible. We'll have more on that story for you coming up in about 10 minutes. In the Michigan public weather forecast today, lots of sunshine. Highs will be in the upper 70s. Tonight, a few clouds, lows in the 50s. Tomorrow, mostly sunny with highs in the 80s. It's 5:21.
2: On the next Fresh Air, the creator of the Netflix series Beef, Lee Sung-jin. His second season about rage, class, and blackmail at a country club just earned 16 Emmy nominations. He spent 2 decades writing for other people's shows before he started mining stories from his own life. Join us.

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1: And you're listening to Michigan Public. We're online at michiganpublic.org. Good morning. I'm Doug Tribou. Hope your day is off to a good start. Still to come this hour, one community in Alabama rebranded its annual festival around AI. That led to a lot of backlash and a change of plans. We'll have that story for you coming up in about 9 minutes as Morning Edition continues. 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This two-day art exhibition on Lake Superior features the work of over 140 artists. July 25th and 26th. More at travelmarquette.com.
2: Good morning, I'm Charles Haviland at the BBC. India's Prime Minister Narendra Modi has tried to assuage mass youth protests by promising stringent punishment to those who leaked exam papers. The demos, led by a new group, the Cockroach Junta Party, pose a formidable challenge to Mr. Modi's authority. The BBC's Arunadai Mukherjee is at the main protest site in Delhi.
3: The protesters here, in response to what Prime Minister Narendra Modi said, say that these words mean very little. They simply want the Federal Education Minister, Dharmendra Pradhan, to take moral responsibility and resign.
2: The BBC's been given rare access to a school in Menab in southern Iran that was hit by a strike on the first day of the US and Israeli war on Iran. 156 people, including 120 children, were killed. Masume lost her 9-year-old daughter, Sitayesh.
4: The school had gone. There was only the smell of smoke and children's hair. I saw a hand, a foot. They had been torn to pieces.
2: Reports of a preliminary U.S. military assessment suggest the U.S. was probably responsible for the strike. The BBC gathered the material in Iran on condition none of it is used on the BBC's Persian service, a restriction that applies to all international media operating in Iran. And in southwest France, thousands more people have been forced to evacuate as wildfires spread. Big fires are also raging in Italy and Spain. I'm Charles Haviland at the BBC in London.
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0: It's Morning Edition from NPR News. I'm A. Martinez.
6: And I'm Michelle Martin. In India, thousands of young people are protesting against the government, even after a violent police response. As NPR's Omkar Kandakar reports, the movement was propelled by one man's hunger strike.
7: 59-year-old Sonam Wangchuk wears many hats. He's an environmentalist who innovated ice stupas, a technique of building artificial glaciers for irrigation in the Himalayas. He's an education activist who worked to bring back indigenous knowledge to classrooms. But the first time most people in India heard of him was after the Bollywood movie Three Idiots. The film is about three friends in a top Indian university reeling under academic pressure. Its lead character, played by Indian star Aamir Khan, is widely seen to be inspired by Sonam Wangchuk. When the film was released in 2009, many identified with Khan's character speaking of India's broken education system. He says education in India has been reduced to getting good grades, then finding a job in the US. The rat race, he adds, is literally killing students. India's official database says student suicides are increasing faster than those of the overall population. And in May this year, what for many was the final straw? Questions for a nationwide university entrance exam leaked. And the government announced that 2 million candidates would have to retake the tests. Hundreds from the youth group Cockroach Janta Party protested in the Indian capital.
8: Dharma!
7: In late May, Sonam Wangchuk joined the protest and said he would fast until the education minister Dharmendra Pradhan resigns. On social media, millions watched as Wangchuk said he lost 19 pounds in 19 days. Then last weekend, Indian policemen stormed the protest site and dragged Wangchuk into an ambulance. For many students like Kajal Singh, that was the turning point. She says Wangchuk is a role model for many. The government first ignored him, then detained him. So on Monday morning, she slipped out of her house and joined thousands as they marched to the parliament. That day, India's capital turned into a battleground.
8: What you can hear in the background are tear gas shells that are being lobbed at protesters. The protesters have also retaliated by throwing stones at the police. The organizers were insisting that this should stay peaceful, but things seem to have spiraled out of control right now.
7: After weeks of silence, India's Prime Minister Narendra Modi said on X that his government would punish all those involved in the exam paper leaks. But he said nothing about the education minister's resignation. Political analyst Sushant Singh says this is in line with Modi's authoritarian style.
9: It's a government which believes has the mandate and the will of the people, and anybody who dissents or opposes them is somehow doing it out of bad faith.
7: But now, thousands more are marching across Indian cities. Protesters say they won't stop because democracy, they say, means accountability. Omkar Khandekar, NPR News, New Delhi.
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1: And you're listening to Michigan Public. Good morning, I'm Doug Tribou. We're at 91.7 in Ann Arbor and Detroit, 91.1 in Flint, 91.3 in Port Huron, 89.7 in Lansing, and 104.1 in Grand Rapids, online at michiganpublic.org. President Trump continues to mock Democrats for bringing up affordability and says he and his administration are lowering costs for Americans.
10: They said, affordability. I said, I've been here one day. Don't worry, I'll take care of it. And we're taking care of it.
1: Coming up, an economist weighs in on the veracity of Trump's claims. You can hear that story in about 20 minutes.
11: August's primary is right around the corner. On Stateside, we're focused on the Democratic primary for the U.S. Senate, a seat that has captured national attention. We spoke with Haley Stevens.
12: I'm proud of, you know, how I've approached my campaign, how it's grassroots.
11: Up next, Abdul El-Sayed.
13: And I had to ask myself, when is it that we're going to get a U.S. senator that's got some actual fight in them?
11: Hear that conversation next time on Stateside. Please join us.
1: And you can hear Stateside this afternoon at 3 and this evening at 8. We hope you'll join us for our next Issues in Ale. It's

0: 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You know you want to.
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2: This is Morning Edition on Michigan Public. Good morning, I'm Doug Tribou. The AI stuff is a lot to take in at 6:30 in the morning. Thanks for being with us today. We will check the latest news headlines coming up in 1 minute. Also, a little later this hour, since the statewide ballot for the August primary was approved and printed, some things have changed. Some statewide candidates whose names are on the ballot have since dropped out of their races. So what do you do if you already voted for them on your absentee ballot? We'll ask a state elections official about that and other voting questions coming up in about 15 minutes.
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2: 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In the Michigan Public weather forecast today, mostly sunny skies, will have highs in the upper 70s. Tonight, mostly clear with overnight lows in the mid to upper 50s. It's 6:30.
4: Live from NPR News in Washington, I'm Dave Mattingly. Iranian-backed Houthi rebels in Yemen say they've attacked two Saudi oil tankers in the Red Sea with missiles and drones. The Saudi state news agency reports at least one tanker was hit and set on fire. There's no word on any casualties. The attacks came hours after President Trump warned the U.S. would bomb or destroy an Iranian bridge or power plant anytime Iran attacks a ship in the Strait of Hormuz. The man convicted of trying to kill writer Salman Rushdie is on trial again, this time in federal court. NPR's Ryan Lucas says this latest trial is taking place in Buffalo, New York.
5: The defendant, Hadi Mattar, was convicted in state court last year and sentenced to 25 years in prison for stabbing Salman Rushdie on stage at an event in 2022. Now Mattar is on trial in a federal case on terrorism charges. Prosecutors allege that Mattar attacked Rushdie on behalf of Iran and Hezbollah, the Lebanese militant group that the U.S. considers a terrorist organization. Decades ago, Iran's leader issued a fatwa calling for Rushdie's death over his 1988 novel, The Satanic Verses. In the 2022 attack, Rushdie was stabbed multiple times while delivering a lecture at an event in New York State. He survived, but was left blind in one eye. Ryan Lucas, NPR News, Washington.
4: This is NPR News from Washington.
2: With Michigan Public News, I'm Doug Tribou. The city of Flint is launching a new program to better understand why life expectancy in some parts of the city is far lower than surrounding communities. The mayor says residents in some parts of Flint have a life expectancy more than a decade lower than other residents of Genesee County. Shebra Ward is the director of Flint's new Division of Health Strategies and Advancement.
6: There is no reason the life expectancy on the north side of Flint should be 63 years when we have so many resources, advancement in technology, and other medications that can help you live healthy and well.
2: City officials hope to come up with Flint-specific data before the end of the year to develop a strategy to address specific needs in the city. The Michigan Supreme Court has refused a case filed by an animal rights group that is seeking constitutional legal rights for a group of chimpanzees in an Upper Peninsula zoo. We have more from Michigan Public's Rick Pluta.
7: The Non-Human Rights Project wants the chimpanzees moved to an environment closer to their habitat in the wild. The group argues the chimpanzees are closely related to humans and should have habeas corpus rights against wrongful imprisonment. The court's unsigned order says it's not persuaded that the case should be reviewed. But one justice dissented, and Jake Davis with the Non-Human Rights Project says that's progress.
8: We're one step closer to that future where certain species of non-human animals are seen in similar ways to humans under the law.
7: Justice Elizabeth Welch says the case deserves to be heard to take into consideration advancements in understanding the animal kingdom. I'm Rick Pluta.
2: Some high-profile Republicans, including President Donald Trump, are blaming Canada for the smoke that settled across many states, including Michigan, in the past week or so. But experts say forest mismanagement is not what's driving the Canadian wildfires. It's climate change. People in the drier western parts of the United States deal with an aggressive wildfire season annually. One expert says the risk of wildfires in the Midwest and Canada will become increasingly similar to the American West as temperatures increase and vegetation dries out. In Michigan Public Weather today, mostly sunny skies, high temperatures in the upper 70s. This is Michigan Public.
9: 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From the estate of Joan B. Kroc, whose bequest serves as an enduring investment in the future of public radio, and seeks to help NPR produce programming that meets the highest standards of public service in journalism and cultural expression. This is NPR.
10: This is Morning Edition from NPR News. I'm Michelle Martin in Washington, D.C.
11: And I'm A. Martinez in Culver City, California. The House is on its way out the door for a month-long break right after sending a few big pieces of legislation to the Senate, including some of President Trump's priorities.
10: The Senate is in Washington for one more week, and even though both chambers are controlled by Republicans, they've been struggling to coordinate recently.
11: NPR congressional reporter Eric McDaniel is in the studio to tell us more about this. So, Eric, House Republicans just passed a bunch of things as they prepared to go home. What did they take up?
12: Yeah, it's been a week. There were a handful of things. $1,100,000,000 for the Pentagon, a lot of money. Two, an extension of government funding through the midterms to December 4th, hopefully avoiding another shutdown. There were, of course, two record shutdowns so far this congressional term. And three, new congressional stock trading rules tied also to an unrelated voter ID measure.
11: All right, so that's what the House did. When is the Senate going to vote on all of that?
12: I guess the short answer is they're not really going to take up these things as written. They'll all need to be rewritten before they can pass the Senate. So because of a procedural quirk known as the filibuster, legislation in the Senate requires 60 votes to pass the chamber. That means Democratic support is needed, too. So as Trump escalates the war in Iran, all without congressional authorization, Democrats oppose that annual Pentagon budget, this $1.1 trillion that's usually bipartisan. For the government funding extension, Democrats want to see concessions on the president's immigration enforcement operations like they have before. On stock trading, Democrats say it isn't enough just to prohibit lawmakers from buying new stocks, which this bill does. In fact, lawmakers should be forced to divest holdings they have when they're elected. Many Democrats also oppose the voter ID rules, but House Republicans also passed a fourth thing this week, a budget framework, which is in theory a setup for an eventual reconciliation bill in a few months that would contain more money for the president's war in Iran, for farmers, for his election overhaul bill, and it's actually exempt from that 60-vote threshold. But Senate Majority Leader John Thune says he's holding off on passing it anyway.
11: Okay, why?
12: Well, Thune wants a government funding backup plan if he can't strike a deal with Senate Democrats on keeping the government open past the midterm elections. And so he might decide that he wants to transform this party line reconciliation framework already passed by the House into a government funding bill. Not to mention, the bill has Trump's election overhaul wish list tacked on, the Save America Act, which, among other things, would ban mail-in voting across the country and require proof of citizenship before you can register to vote. I should say that probably doesn't qualify under the rules to pass with just a simple majority and has already failed in the Senate several times.
11: So this is something I don't understand, Eric, because Republicans control both chambers, the House and the Senate. So why aren't they on the same page when it comes to passing these bills?
12: Speaker Mike Johnson has, percentage-wise, a considerably smaller margin for error, maybe just a two-vote majority at any given time, depending on absences. He's got a large hard right flank to deal with and a closer relationship than John Thune with President Trump. Senate leader John Thune has to keep more Democrats on board for legislation and deal with generally more free agent, free-spirited set of legislators, the kind that become U.S. senators.
11: So does that mean none of the bills become law?
12: I guess not anytime soon.
11: Okay.
12: The Senate will at least consider some of this before they leave town for recess next week, make their changes, and send whatever they can pass back to the House. Speaker Mike Johnson, for his part, will see if his members can stomach those changes after the long August recess, and they'll try again in the fall when you have me back.
11: Perfect. Make it a date.
0: That's NPR congressional reporter Eric McDaniel. Eric, thanks.
12: Thank you.
10: Trump's Department of Transportation is trying to put the brakes on bike lanes. Earlier this month, Transportation Secretary Sean Duffy attacked what he called, and I'm quoting here, DEI bike lanes. Now, transportation officials are removing safety materials that mention bikes from federal websites. NPR's Joel Rose has new reporting on this today, and he's with us now. Good morning, Joel.
13: Hey, Michelle.
10: Okay, can we just start with what is a DEI bike lane?
13: That is a phrase that Transportation Secretary Sean Duffy used in a social media post earlier this month. Duffy was announcing $1.7 billion in federal grants, which did not include any money for bike or pedestrian projects. And Duffy was trying to draw a contrast with the Biden administration, which had used the same grant program to fund hundreds of millions of dollars in bike lanes and recreational trails and touted the equity benefits of those projects, including the bike lanes. Some Trump administration critics then noted that the Federal Highway Administration, which is part of DOT, had previously acknowledged that bike lanes make roads safer for everyone. The next day, the web support staff at the Federal Highway Administration received an urgent request to take that language down from the website to align with White House policy.
10: Do we know exactly what got taken down?
13: Yeah, almost 2 weeks ago, the DOT trimmed a list of safety measures that have been proven to reduce crashes and save lives. Five of those recommendations were quietly removed from the list, including bike lanes and also speed cameras. And we learned this week that other safety materials have disappeared, too. I talked with a person who works in web support for various DOT agencies. They requested anonymity because they fear retribution for speaking out publicly. They say the staff at the Federal Highway Administration have been directed to look for the words bike and bike lanes in online safety materials. And in the past week, staff have edited or even pulled down dozens of pages.
10: Can you give us an example?
13: Yeah, one of the pages that was removed in the past week is something called the Pedestrian Bicycle Crash Analysis Tool, which helps researchers and planners understand what happened in crashes involving cars and bikes and pedestrians so that they can prevent similar crashes. I talked to the researcher who originally led the development of this tool more than two decades ago. His name is David Harkey. Today, he is the president of the Insurance Institute for Highway Safety, which is the big nonprofit that is funded by the auto insurance industry. Harkey is not happy that this tool is no longer available on the Federal Highway website.
14: This is an agency that claims that safety is a priority for them, and safety involves everyone on the roadway. And so we're very disappointed in seeing these kinds of resources removed from the site.
13: Harkey says his organization has been told that this particular tool is, quote, under review, but he has no details about what the criteria of that review are or how long it might last.
10: Have we had any explanation of why this is happening?
13: There has been no public explanation, either from the Federal Highway Administration or from the Department of Transportation. But we did get an emailed statement from DOT yesterday. A spokesperson says the department continuously reviews its policies to ensure that they promote, quote, safety, efficiency, and common sense, unquote. The statement notes that nearly 80% of the U.S. population uses cars to get to work and says DOT is taking a closer look at federal guidance to ensure that American families have the infrastructure they need. The spokesperson also touted recent declines in the number of people killed on U.S. roads, which fell to about 36,000 last year. And it is true that the crash fatality rate in the U.S. is near an all-time low, but it still remains far higher than the crash rates in other developed countries, in some cases double. And nearly 20% of people killed on U.S. roads last year, more than 6,700, were pedestrians or bicyclists.
10: That is NPR's Joel Rose. Joel, thank you.
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2: This is Morning Edition on Michigan Public. Good morning, I'm Doug Tribou. Thanks for being with us today. Coming up a little later this hour, we'll get the morning's top business and financial news. The Marketplace Morning Report is just ahead at 6:51. In the Michigan Public weather forecast today, mostly sunny skies, highs in the upper 70s. Tonight, a few clouds, lows in the mid to upper 50s. Tomorrow, mostly sunny and a bit warmer. Tomorrow's highs will be in the mid to upper 80s.
15: Good morning. I'm Charles Haviland at the BBC. India's Prime Minister Narendra Modi has tried to assuage mass youth protests by promising stringent punishment for those who leaked exam papers. But his offer of fast-track courts was swiftly rejected by the group leading the demos. It's insisting the Education Minister quit. As their ousted ex-president Nicolas Maduro appeared before a New York judge, Venezuelans are still reeling from the twin earthquakes a month ago, which killed at least 5,000 people. The BBC has revisited the devastated La Guaira region, where some people are still trying to find the bodies of their loved ones in the rubble. Most, like this woman, don't have the capacity to think about politics.
16: Right now, we all feel like we don't have a president here. No one at all. Our president is ourselves, our families, and the Venezuela people, because in truth, it really doesn't feel like we have a leader.
15: And Japanese consumers appear to like a new range of instant noodles that are prepared without boiling water. Made by Nissin Foods, these noodles soften in chilled water. Gigi An reports.
17: The company says the idea was inspired by Japan's increasingly intense summers, with many people reluctant to eat hot meals in extreme heat. The trade-off is a little patience. The noodles take 5 minutes to prepare instead of three. Some customers have also suggested they could prove useful during disasters when access to boiling water is limited.
15: I'm Charles Haviland at the BBC in London.
2: And this is Michigan Public. It's 6:44. Michigan's 2026 primary election is on August 4th. The list of candidates for statewide office has changed pretty dramatically since the ballots were finalized and printed. Three candidates for statewide office who are on the ballot have since ended their campaigns. So what do you do if you've already cast an absentee ballot for one of them? For more on that and other voting questions, I'm joined by Michigan Deputy Secretary of State Agogo Adeviye. Good morning.
18: Good morning.
2: So for voters who received their absentee ballots in the mail, those went out in late June. Let's take the example of Republican gubernatorial candidate Mike Cox. He dropped out of the race on July 17th. So there's a period of 3+ weeks when people could have been voting for him while he was still in the race. What can those voters do if they want to make a different choice in the Republican primary for governor?
18: The biggest thing they can do is they can go to our website, michigan.gov/vote, figure out who their local clerk is, reach out to that clerk and submit a written request to spoil their absentee ballot. And that means that they can get a fresh ballot, even though they've already submitted their absentee ballot, and re-vote and vote for a different candidate of their choosing.
2: And for the record, the other Republican candidate for governor who dropped out but is still on the ballot is Eric Nesbitt. And Democrat Mallory McMorrow is on the ballot but has ended her campaign for U.S. Senate. Can people who spoil their ballot request a different party ballot? So if you voted Republican on the first ballot, can you vote Democrat when you get a new one?
18: Unlike the presidential primary, our state primaries are one ballot. One side of the ballot is Republican and one other side of the ballot is Democrat. So you just vote that one side of the ballot for the party that you want to participate in. Otherwise, you'd mess it up.
2: If you are voting again, are you allowed to also change your choices in other races or on millages or ballot questions so you can just change the whole thing?
18: You can change the whole entire thing. This is a secret ballot, so we have no way of knowing that you have decided to change your vote for governor, change your vote for Senate. It's really up to you. If you want to change your whole entire ballot, that is totally fine. But just make sure that you're only voting in one primary. Choose which primary you want to participate in, either the Democrat or Republican.
2: Could you explain how clerks make sure that spoiled ballots are thrown out and that a person doesn't have two sets of votes counted?
18: We have something called the Qualified Voter File. It's called a QVF for short. And in that system, when a ballot is issued, either absentee, early voting, or on election day, there is a number put into the QVF and to the poll book. When the ballot is spoiled, that other ballot number is voided. So there's no way for that ballot to come back into the system because we've already marked it off in the system as an invalid ballot.
2: This is not the first time, of course, when a candidate has appeared on the ballot but then ended their campaign for one reason or another. What happens with the votes that go to that candidate? Is it still possible? It would be very rare, but is it still possible for a candidate that's pulled out to win?
18: As long as their name is on the ballot and people vote for them, they can still win. Now, of course, they could decide not to take office, and then there would be a number of different protocols that way. But people are free to vote for whoever they want who is on the ballot.
2: While we have you, Deputy Secretary, the mandatory early in-person voting period is about to start here in Michigan. That's 9 days before an election. What do voters need to know if they choose to vote that way this year?
18: Yeah, well, the early voting period for the primary starts this Saturday, the 25th. It's still a relatively new option that we introduced in 2024. You can always go to our website, michigan.gov/vote. Look up your early vote location. Just because you may typically vote at a certain location on election day doesn't mean that that same location is going to be open for the early vote period.
2: All right. Well, thank you very much for your time.
18: Thank you so much. I appreciate it.
2: Agogo Adeviye is the Deputy Secretary of State. The Michigan primary election is on August 4th. You can find much more coverage of the election at our website. That's michiganpublic.org.
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2: You're listening to Morning Edition on Michigan Public. Good morning. I'm Doug Tribou. Still to come this morning, we will hear about an agreement between the U.S. and Saudi Arabia that gives American companies priority access to nuclear reactors and fuel to Saudi Arabia. It's expected to last for decades and could be worth billions of dollars. We'll dig into the details in about 15 minutes.
19: Come July, cherries are everywhere in Michigan. Sweet, sour, deep maroon, golden yellow, and even blush pink. But how did cherries get here? And who is Michigan's version of Johnny Appleseed?
20: We have no written evidence that he actually planted any cherry trees. He might have.
19: In the latest episode of On Hand, we explore how cherries came to Michigan and why they've stayed. 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
2: In the Michigan Public weather forecast today, mostly sunny skies. We'll have highs in the upper 70s. Tonight, a few clouds, lows in the mid to upper 50s. Tomorrow, mostly sunny. It will be a bit warmer with highs getting into the mid to upper 80s. It's 6:51.
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0: This is Morning Edition on Michigan Public. Good morning, I'm Doug Trabu. You can find us online at michiganpublic.org. Still to come this hour on Morning Edition, one Alabama community rebranded its annual festival around artificial intelligence. That led to a lot of pushback. We will hear more about that story coming up in about 9 minutes here on Michigan Public. In Michigan's 7th Congressional District, there are three Democratic candidates competing for the chance to challenge incumbent Republican Congressman Tom Barrett. On All Things Considered, Michigan Public's Rebecca Hector is speaking with all three of those Democratic candidates. Today, we will hear from Matt Mosdum. You can hear All Things Considered this afternoon from 4 to 6:30. In Michigan Public weather today, mostly sunny skies. We'll have highs in the mid to upper 70s.
1: Good morning, I'm Charles Haviland at the BBC. Two prominent Ghanaians have petitioned the International Criminal Court to probe attacks against foreigners in South Africa, which they say could constitute crimes against humanity. Such violence is rising. Myoni Jones reports.
2: The petition, which has been seen by the Reuters news agency, alleges a, quote, pattern of widespread and systematic attacks against migrants in South Africa. It also accuses President Cyril Ramaphosa's government of failing to prevent and punish those crimes. A spokesperson for South Africa's Foreign Affairs Ministry called the petition opportunistic.
1: A city in Russian-occupied Crimea, Yevpatoria, has installed public phones for emergency calls to police and ambulances. This is because mobile communications are often jammed due to Ukrainian attacks. And the BBC's been given rare access to a school in Minab in southern Iran that was hit by a strike on the first day of the US and Israeli war on Iran. 156 people were killed. Teacher Anini Nadimi points to where the girls' classrooms collapsed onto the boys' classrooms below.
3: You can't call it a school. Here there are only walls that smell of death, grief, and the blood that was shed here.
1: Reports of a preliminary US military assessment suggest the US was probably responsible for that strike. The BBC gathered the material in Iran on condition none of it is used on the BBC's Persian service, a restriction applying to all international media operating in Iran. I'm Charles Haviland at the BBC in London.
0: And this is Michigan Public. It's 7:45.
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5: It's Morning Edition from NPR News. I'm A. Martinez.
6: And I'm Michelle Martin. In India, thousands of young people are protesting against the government, even after a violent police response. As NPR's Omkar Kandekar reports, the movement was propelled by one man's hunger strike.
7: 59-year-old Sonam Wangchuk wears many hats. He's an environmentalist who innovated ice stupas, a technique of building artificial glaciers for irrigation in the Himalayas. He's an education activist who worked to bring back indigenous knowledge to classrooms. But the first time most people in India heard of him was after the Bollywood movie Three Idiots. The film is about three friends in a top Indian university reeling under academic pressure. Its lead character, played by Indian star Aamir Khan, is widely seen to be inspired by Sonam Wangchuk. When the film was released in 2009, many identified with Khan's character, speaking of India's broken education system. He says education in India has been reduced to getting good grades, then finding a job in the US. The rat race, he adds, is literally killing students. India's official database says student suicides are increasing faster than those of the overall population. And in May this year, what for many was the final straw? Questions for a nationwide university entrance exam leaked, and the government announced that 2 million candidates would have to retake the tests. hundreds from the youth group Cockroach Janata Party protested in the Indian capital. In late May, Sonam Wangchuk joined the protest and said he would fast until the Education Minister Dharmendra Pradhan resigns. On social media, millions watched as Wangchuk said he lost 19 pounds in 19 days. Then last weekend, Indian policemen stormed the protest site and dragged Wangchuk into an ambulance. For many students like Kajal Singh, that was the turning point. She says Wangchuk is a role model for many. The government first ignored him, then detained him. So on Monday morning, she slipped out of her house and joined thousands as they marched to the parliament. That day, India's capital turned into a battleground.
8: What you can hear in the background are tear gas shells that are being lobbed at protesters. The protesters have also retaliated by throwing stones at the police. The organizers were insisting that this should stay peaceful, but things seem to have spiraled out of control right now.
7: After weeks of silence, India's Prime Minister Narendra Modi said on X that his government would punish all those involved in the exam paper leaks. But he said nothing about the Education Minister's resignation. Political analyst Sushant Singh says this is in line with Modi's authoritarian style.
9: It's a government which believes has the mandate and the will of the people, and anybody who dissents or opposes them is somehow doing it out of bad faith.
7: But now, thousands more are marching across Indian cities. Protesters say they won't stop because democracy, they say, means accountability. Omkar Khandekar, NPR News, New Delhi.
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0: And you're listening to Michigan Public. Thanks for tuning in for Morning Edition this morning. I'm Doug Tribou. President Donald Trump continues to mock Democrats for bringing up affordability and says he and his administration are lowering costs for Americans.
10: They said, affordability. I said, I've been here one day. Don't worry, I'll take care of it. And we're taking care of it.
0: Coming up, an economist will weigh in on the veracity of Trump's claims. That's in about 20 minutes.
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0: 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We hope you'll join us for our next Issues and Ale event. It's an It's Just Politics Michigan midterm primary preview with Zoe Clark, Rick Pluta, and a panel of political experts Wednesday, July 29th at 7 p.m. at Bell's Eccentric Cafe in Kalamazoo. 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You can register at michiganpublic.org/events. In Michigan Public weather today, mostly sunny skies, high temperatures in the upper 70s. It's 7:51.
6: This is Morning Edition from NPR News. I'm Michelle Martin.
5: And I'm A. Martinez. An Alabama town festival rebranded this month around an AI theme. NPR's Stephen Bisaha reports on the backlash.
12: There are a few ways to describe Irondale, Alabama, like Birmingham's smaller neighbor, home to the cafe that inspired the 90s Southern dramedy Fried Green Tomatoes. An Irondale resident, John Horton, calls his town a hidden gem.
13: I don't want to sound corny and say there's a certain magic to it, but it's right by the railroad tracks. You got Whistle Stop Cafe. You have that sunset. I mean, it's there's something beautiful about it.
12: Horton's taking in the sights and barbecue smells at Irondale's annual summer festival. But this year, the festival

0: The war and treaties sound great. All of the AI stuff we heard just before them sounds terrible. Thanks for joining us for Morning Edition this morning. I'm Doug Tribou. We will check the latest news headlines coming up in about a minute. Also, still to come this hour on Morning Edition, since the statewide ballot for the August primary was approved and printed, a lot of things have changed. A few statewide candidates whose names are on the ballot have since dropped out of their races. But what if you already voted for them on your absentee ballot? We'll ask a state elections official about your options and also ask him some other voting questions. That's coming up in about 15 minutes right here on Michigan Public. Michigan Public is on a farmers market tour this summer. We're traveling to farmers markets all around the state. And this weekend, we'll be at the Howell Farmers Market on Sunday from 9 a.m. to 2 p.m. Hope to see you there. Also, you can find out about the other stops on our farmers market tour. Head over to michiganpublic.org/events. In the Michigan Public weather forecast today, lots of sunshine. The air quality should be good. Highs will be in the upper 70s. Tonight, a few clouds. Lows in the 50s. Tomorrow, mostly sunny and warmer. Highs in the mid to upper 80s. It's 8:30.
1: Live from NPR News in Washington, I'm Dave Mattingly. President Trump says an agreement signed with Saudi Arabia for a civilian nuclear program does not allow for uranium enrichment. Trump also writes on Truth Social the deal calls for the Saudis to normalize relations with Israel through the Abraham Accords. Separately, Iranian-backed Houthi rebels in Yemen say they attacked two Saudi oil tankers in the Red Sea today with missiles and drones. There are no reports of casualties. In Arizona, Amish Shah has won the Democratic primary in the state's first congressional district. Wayne Shutsky with member station KJZZ in Phoenix says Shah will face a former NFL kicker in the November elections.
2: The Associated Press called the race for Shah, a doctor and former state lawmaker, over Marlene Galon Woods, a former Republican and journalist who was backed by the Democratic National Campaign Committee and U.S. Senator Mark Kelly. Shah, a prolific door knocker, said his ability to connect with voters led to the victory.
3: That, to me, is the core of what we do. Center the voter and make sure that they know how much we care.
2: Shah also won the 2024 primary, but lost to Republican Congressman David Schweikert. This year, Shah will face former NFL kicker Jay Feely, who is endorsed by President Trump, in the general election. For NPR News, I'm Wayne Shutsky in Phoenix.
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0: With Michigan Public News, I'm Doug Tribou. The newly signed Michigan budget may overspend by between $600 and $900 million. Those numbers are from the Michigan Citizens Research Council. Michigan's constitution requires a balanced budget. Researcher Bob Schneider says policymakers are likely already planning some changes, like moving money away from business incentives or canceling some unspent budget items. On Tuesday, Governor Gretchen Whitmer told reporters she believes the budget she had just signed was balanced. The Michigan Supreme Court has refused a case by an animal rights group that is seeking constitutional legal rights for a group of chimpanzees in an Upper Peninsula zoo. Michigan Public's Rick Pluta reports.
4: The Non-Human Rights Project wants the chimpanzees moved to an environment closer to their habitat in the wild. The group argues the chimpanzees are closely related to humans and should have habeas corpus rights against wrongful imprisonment. The court's unsigned order says it's not persuaded that the case should be reviewed. But one justice dissented, and Jake Davis with the Non-Human Rights Project says that's progress.
5: We're one step closer to that future where certain species of non-human animals are seen in similar ways to humans under the law.
4: Justice Elizabeth Welch says the case deserves to be heard to take into consideration advancements in understanding the animal kingdom. I'm Rick Pluta.
0: Some high-profile Republicans, including President Donald Trump, are blaming Canada for the smoke that settled across many states, including Michigan, in the past week or so. But experts say forest mismanagement is not what's driving the Canadian wildfires. It's climate change. People in the drier western parts of the United States deal with an aggressive wildfire season annually. One expert says the risk of wildfires in the Midwest and Canada will become increasingly similar to the American West as temperatures increase and vegetation dries out. Michigan has always experienced dry spells, but they are now accompanied by heat waves and hotter summer temperatures. That creates the perfect conditions for wildfires to start and spread. In the Michigan public weather forecast today, we'll see lots of sunshine, high temperatures mainly in the upper 70s. This is Michigan Public News.
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7: This is Morning Edition from NPR News. I'm Michelle Martin in Washington, D.C.
8: And I'm A. Martinez in Culver City, California. The House is on its way out the door for a month-long break right after sending a few big pieces of legislation to the Senate, including some of President Trump's priorities.
7: The Senate is in Washington for one more week, and even though both chambers are controlled by Republicans, they've been struggling to coordinate recently.
8: NPR congressional reporter Eric McDaniel is in the studio to tell us more about this. So, Eric, House Republicans just passed a bunch of things as they prepared to go home. What did they take up?
9: Yeah, it's been a week. There were a handful of things. $1,100,000,000 for the Pentagon, a lot of money. Two, an extension of government funding through the midterms to December 4th, hopefully avoiding another shutdown. There were, of course, two record shutdowns so far this congressional term. And three, new congressional stock trading rules tied also to an unrelated voter ID measure.
8: All right, so that's what the House did. When is the Senate going to vote on all of that?
9: I guess the short answer is they're not really going to take up these things as written. They'll all need to be rewritten before they can pass the Senate. So because of a procedural quirk known as the filibuster, legislation in the Senate requires 60 votes to pass the chamber. That means Democratic support is needed, too. So as Trump escalates the war in Iran, all without congressional authorization, Democrats oppose that annual Pentagon budget, this $1.1 trillion that's usually bipartisan. For the government funding extension, Democrats want to see concessions on the president's immigration enforcement operations like they have before. On stock trading, Democrats say it isn't enough just to prohibit lawmakers from buying new stocks, which this bill does. In fact, lawmakers should be forced to divest holdings they have when they're elected. Many Democrats also oppose the voter ID rules, but House Republicans also passed a fourth thing this week, a budget framework, which is in theory a setup for an eventual reconciliation bill in a few months. That would contain more money for the president's war in Iran, for farmers, for his election overhaul bill, and it's actually exempt from that 60-vote threshold. But Senate Majority Leader John Thune says he's holding off on passing it anyway.
8: Okay, why?
9: Well, Thune wants a government funding backup plan if he can't strike a deal with Senate Democrats on keeping the government open past the midterm elections. And so he might decide that he wants to transform this party line reconciliation framework already passed by the House into a government funding bill. Not to mention the bill has Trump's election overhaul wish list tacked on, the Save America Act, which, among other things, would ban mail-in voting across the country and require proof of citizenship before you can register to vote. I should say that probably doesn't qualify under the rules to pass with just a simple majority and has already failed in the Senate several times.
8: So this is something I don't understand, Eric, because Republicans control both chambers, the House and the Senate. So why aren't they on the same page when it comes to passing these bills?
9: Speaker Mike Johnson has, percentage-wise, a considerably smaller margin for error, maybe just a two-vote majority at any given time, depending on absences. He's got a large hard right flank to deal with and a closer relationship than John Thune with President Trump. Senate leader John Thune has to keep more Democrats on board for legislation and deal with generally more free agent, free-spirited set of legislators, the kind that become U.S. senators.
8: So does that mean none of the bills become law?
9: I guess not anytime soon.
8: Okay.
9: The Senate will at least consider some of this before they leave town for recess next week, make their changes, and send whatever they can pass back to the House. Speaker Mike Johnson, for his part, will see if his members can stomach those changes after the long August recess, and they'll try again in the fall when you have me back.
8: Perfect. Make it a date. That's NPR congressional reporter Eric McDaniel. Eric, thanks.
9: Thank you.
7: Trump's Department of Transportation is trying to put the brakes on bike lanes. Earlier this month, Transportation Secretary Sean Duffy attacked what he called, and I'm quoting here, DEI bike lanes. Now, transportation officials are removing safety materials that mention bikes from federal websites. NPR's Joel Rose has new reporting on this today, and he's with us now. Good morning, Joel.
10: Hey, Michelle.
7: Okay, can we just start with what is a DEI bike lane?
10: That is a phrase that Transportation Secretary Sean Duffy used in a social media post earlier this month. Duffy was announcing $1.7 billion in federal grants, which did not include any money for bike or pedestrian projects. And Duffy was trying to draw a contrast with the Biden administration, which had used the same grant program to fund hundreds of millions of dollars in bike lanes and recreational trails and touted the equity benefits of those projects, including the bike lanes. Some Trump administration critics then noted that the Federal Highway Administration, which is part of DOT, had previously acknowledged that bike lanes make roads safer for everyone. The next day, the web support staff at the Federal Highway Administration received an urgent request to take that language down from the website to align with White House policy.
7: Do we know exactly what got taken down?
10: Yeah, almost 2 weeks ago, the DOT trimmed a list of safety measures that have been proven to reduce crashes and save lives. Five of those recommendations were quietly removed from the list, including bike lanes and also speed cameras. And we learned this week that other safety materials have disappeared, too. I talked with a person who works in web support for various DOT agencies. They requested anonymity because they fear retribution for speaking out publicly. They say the staff at the Federal Highway Administration have been directed to look for the words bike and bike lanes in online safety materials. And in the past week, staff have edited or even pulled down dozens of pages.
7: Can you give us an example?
10: Yeah, one of the pages that was removed in the past week is something called the Pedestrian Bicycle Crash Analysis Tool, which helps researchers and planners understand what happened in crashes involving cars and bikes and pedestrians so that they can prevent similar crashes. I talked to the researcher who originally led the development of this tool more than two decades ago. His name is David Harkey. Today, he is the president of the Insurance Institute for Highway Safety, which is the big nonprofit that is funded by the auto insurance industry. Harkey is not happy that this tool is no longer available on the Federal Highway website.
11: This is an agency that claims that safety is a priority for them, and safety involves everyone on the roadway. And so we're very disappointed in seeing these kinds of resources removed from the site.
10: Harkey says his organization has been told that this particular tool is, quote, under review, but he has no details about what the criteria of that review are or how long it might last.
7: Have we had any explanation of why this is happening?
10: There has been no public explanation, either from the Federal Highway Administration or from the Department of Transportation. But we did get an emailed statement from DOT yesterday. A spokesperson says the department continuously reviews its policies to ensure that they promote, quote, safety, efficiency, and common sense, unquote. The statement notes that nearly 80% of the U.S. population uses cars to get to work and says DOT is taking a closer look at federal guidance to ensure that American families have the infrastructure they need. The spokesperson also touted recent declines in the number of people killed on U.S. roads, which fell to about 36,000 last year. And it is true that the crash fatality rate in the U.S. is near an all-time low, but it still remains far higher than the crash rates in other developed countries, in some cases double. And nearly 20% of people killed on U.S. roads last year, more than 6,700, were pedestrians or bicyclists.
7: That is NPR's Joel Rose. Joel, thank you.
10: You're welcome.
7: This is NPR News.
0: And you're listening to Michigan Public. Thanks for joining us for Morning Edition this morning. Still to come this hour, we'll check the morning's top business and financial news on the Marketplace Morning Report. That's ahead at 8:51. In the Michigan Public weather forecast today, mostly sunny skies. Highs will be in the upper 70s. Tonight, a few clouds. Overnight lows in the mid to upper 50s. Tomorrow, another mostly sunny day. It will be warmer with highs getting into the mid to upper 80s across the region.
12: Good morning, I'm Tim Esken-Devisai at the BBC. India's Prime Minister Narendra Modi has promised tough punishment for those behind exam paper leaks to quell escalating youth protests. But protest leaders rejected his offer of fast-track courts and continued to demand the education minister's resignation. The BBC's Sambarasanithi Rajan.
13: The simmering anger and disillusionment goes beyond question paper leaks. It's also over lack of jobs, cost of living, and the new generation that wants to hold the government to account. Protests and candlelit vigils have been held in several cities, including Mumbai, Goa, Bengaluru, Chennai, and in the northeast.
12: More than 80 people have died this week following heavy rains across northeastern India, Pakistan and Afghanistan. More than 650,000 people have been affected by intense rainfall in the Indian state of Assam alone. It's home to one of the world's largest rivers. And wildfires are raging in Italy, France and Spain as southern Europe endures another spell of severe heat. Scientists say man-made climate change is making extreme weather events more severe. Olivia Noon reports.
14: In Sicily, more than 6,000 personnel have been battling dozens of fires, 50 of which are still burning. In western France, 12,000 people have been evacuated from homes and campsites in the Gironde region, while across the Pyrenees in Spain, the authorities have ordered the evacuation of several districts around the city of Toledo, south of Madrid.
12: I'm Tomas Gandibasai at the BBC in London.
0: And this is Michigan Public. It's 8:44. Michigan's 2026 primary election is on August 4th. The list of candidates for statewide office has changed pretty dramatically since the ballots were finalized and printed. Three candidates for statewide office who are on the ballot have since ended their campaigns. So what do you do if you've already cast an absentee ballot for one of them? For more on that and other voting questions, I'm joined by Michigan Deputy Secretary of State Agogo Adeviye. Good morning.
15: Good morning.
0: So for voters who received their absentee ballots in the mail, those went out in late June. Let's take the example of Republican gubernatorial candidate Mike Cox. He dropped out of the race on July 17th. So there's a period of 3+ weeks when people could have been voting for him while he was still in the race. What can those voters do if they want to make a different choice in the Republican primary for governor?
15: The biggest thing they can do is they can go to our website, michigan.gov/vote, figure out who their local clerk is, reach out to that clerk and submit a written request to spoil their absentee ballot. And that means that they can get a fresh ballot, even though they've already submitted their absentee ballot, and re-vote and vote for a different candidate of their choosing.
0: And for the record, the other Republican candidate for governor who dropped out but is still on the ballot is Eric Nesbitt. And Democrat Mallory McMorrow is on the ballot but has ended her campaign for U.S. Senate. Can people who spoil their ballot request a different party ballot? So if you voted Republican on the first ballot, can you vote Democrat when you get a new one?
15: Unlike the presidential primary, our state primaries are one ballot. One side of the ballot is Republican and one other side of the ballot is Democrat. So you just vote that one side of the ballot for the party that you want to participate in. Otherwise, you mess it up.
0: If you are voting again, are you allowed to also change your choices in other races or on millages or ballot questions so you can just change the whole thing?
15: You can change the whole entire thing. This is a secret ballot, so we have no way of knowing that you have decided to change your vote for governor, change your vote for Senate. It's really up to you. If you want to change your whole entire ballot, that is totally fine. But just make sure that you're only voting in one primary. Choose which primary you want to participate in, either the Democrat or Republican.
0: Could you explain how clerks make sure that spoiled ballots are thrown out and that a person doesn't have two sets of votes counted?
15: We have something called the Qualified Voter File. It's called a QVF for short. And in that system, when a ballot is issued, either absentee, early voting, or on election day, there is a number put into the QVF and to the poll book. When the ballot is spoiled, that other ballot number is voided. So there's no way for that ballot to come back into the system because we've already marked it off in the system as an invalid ballot.
0: This is not the first time, of course, when a candidate has appeared on the ballot but then ended their campaign for one reason or another. What happens with the votes that go to that candidate? Is it still possible? It would be very rare, but is it still possible for a candidate that's pulled out to win?
15: As long as their name is on the ballot and people vote for them, they can still win. Now, of course, they could decide not to take office, and then there would be a number of different protocols that way. But people are free to vote for whoever they want who is on the ballot.
0: While we have you, Deputy Secretary, the mandatory early in-person voting period is about to start here in Michigan. That's 9 days before an election. What do voters need to know if they choose to vote that way this year?
15: Yeah, well, the early voting period for the primary starts this Saturday, the 25th. It's still a relatively new option that we introduced in 2024. You can always go to our website, michigan.gov/vote, look up your early vote location. Just because you may typically vote at a certain location on election day doesn't mean that that same location is going to be open for the early vote period.
0: All right, well, thank you very much for your time.
15: Thank you so much. I appreciate it.
0: Agogo Adeviye is the Deputy Secretary of State. The Michigan primary election is on August 4th. You can find much more coverage of the election at our website. That's michiganpublic.org.
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0: 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Good morning. I'm Doug Tribou. Thanks for spending some time with us today. Coming up right after Morning Edition this morning, it's NewsHour from the BBC. Today, we'll hear about a special investigation into the deadly airstrike on a school in Iran on the first day of the U.S. war there. That story and much more global news coming up on NewsHour at 9.
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0: In the Michigan Public weather forecast today, mostly sunny skies, highs in the upper 70s. Tonight, a few clouds, will have overnight lows in the 50s. It's 8:51.
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20: From Marketplace in Washington, I'm Kimberly Adams. More people are moving out of flood-prone areas than are moving in. Last year, counties with high flood risk had a net loss of over 60,000 residents, more than double the year before, according to a recent analysis from Redfin. Counties with a low flood risk had a net gain of about 70,000 residents. Marketplace's Samantha Fields has more.
21: Miami-Dade in Florida lost more residents last year than any other flood-prone county. Harris County, Texas, which includes Houston, was not far behind. In both areas, about a third of homes are considered high risk for flooding.
22: I think the real reason people are moving out, though, is because of affordability.
21: Daryl Fairweather, chief economist at Redfin, says there's increasingly a link between the two.
22: Climate risk makes things less affordable.
21: In places that are prone to flooding or hurricanes, homeowners insurance is going up.

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1: 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I'm Mike Perini. 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
1: 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I'm glad you're listening. I'm Mike Perini. You'll get the Michigan Public News Update with that in just a few minutes.
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1: 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In Michigan Public weather, lots of sunshine across the state, breezy with highs in the mid to upper 70s. Michigan Public is WUOM 91.7, Ann Arbor and Detroit. 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
1: 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Good afternoon. I'm Mike Perini. We're going to hear more about the nuclear cooperation agreement signed by the U.S. and Saudi Arabia on Here and Now. That's coming up this afternoon at 1. In Michigan Public weather, mostly sunny and breezy with highs in the mid to upper 70s. Tonight, partly cloudy to mostly clear with lows in the mid to upper 50s. A little bit warmer tomorrow, mostly sunny with highs near 80. And on Saturday, lots of sunshine, a few cloudier spots with highs in the low to mid 80s. Michigan Public is 91.7 in Ann Arbor and Detroit, 91.1 in Flint.

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1: 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Good afternoon. I'm Mike Perini. 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
1: 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In Michigan Public weather, mostly sunny and breezy this afternoon, with highs from the mid to upper 70s. Tonight, partly cloudy to mostly clear, with lows in the 50s. Michigan Public is WUOM 91.7 Ann Arbor and Detroit, WFUM 91.1 Flint, WRSX 91.3 Port Huron, WLNZ 89.7 Lansing, and WVGR 104.1 Grand Rapids. It's 1 o'clock.
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6: I'm Indira Lakshmanan. It's Here and Now. Coming up...

0: Michigan Public has closed the books on our most recent budget, and it was a year of real transition for public media. 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
2: And elsewhere on the show today, how Canadians really feel about the U.S. right now. President Trump has imposed tariffs on Canadian products, and he has talked about taking over Canada. And Canadians, who consider Americans to be their neighbors, find themselves less interested in visiting the U.S. Writer and publisher Elaine Weeks, who lives in Ontario, sums up those feelings.
3: On principle, I don't want to cross because I'm waiting till things go back to the way they were, to normal. 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America's got to do a lot to make it up to us, shall we say.
2: How some Canadians view their American neighbors. 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Here and Now is a production of NPR and WBUR. I'm Scott Tong in Washington, D.C.
1: I'm Indira Lakshmanan in Boston. It's Here and Now.

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1: Good afternoon. This is Michigan Public. I'm Mike Perini. Here and Now continues, and along with that, you're going to hear the latest Michigan, U.S., and global news headlines. That'll be in just a few minutes.
2: August's primary is right around the corner. On Stateside, we're focused on the Democratic primary for the U.S. Senate, a seat that has captured national attention. We spoke with Haley Stevens.
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1: 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In Michigan Public weather, this afternoon, mostly sunny and breezy, with highs in the mid to upper 70s. Tonight, partly cloudy to mostly clear, with lows in the mid to upper 50s. The temperature is going to start rising a bit again tomorrow. We'll have mostly sunny skies, with highs near 80. And on Saturday, lots of sun, some cloudier areas, highs in the low to mid 80s. Michigan Public is 91.7 in Ann Arbor and Detroit, 91.1 in Flint, 91.3 in Port Huron, 89.7 in Lansing, and 104.1 in Grand Rapids. News headlines are next. It's 2:01.

0: Michigan Public has closed the books on our most recent budget, and it was a year of real transition for public media. But because listeners showed up with monthly commitments, one-time gifts, and unwavering support, we're not just surviving. We're building something lasting. Thank you for being part of what comes next.
1: If you stay vigilant, right? And all it takes is that one time, you go out for a hike and you come back and you forget to do the tick check. So, you know, we need those kind of personal measures of vigilance and protection, but we still need to kind of push for a bigger public health response to this. Because the ticks are going to keep, they're going to keep spreading. And they're going to keep spreading into the calendar, too, in the sense that as winters get warmer, more and more days of the year, when you're outdoors, you're going to encounter ticks who are hungry, and they're looking for you.
2: Thanks, Jonathan, and thanks, Meg, and thanks, Danielle Hewitt, for producing the show today, Amin Al-Assadi for editing, Gabriel Duntop for fact-checking, and Patrick Boyd for flying solo. Be careful out there, friends.
3: Good afternoon. This is Michigan Public. I'm Rebecca Hector. I now feel like I have things crawling all over me. I'm going to try to ignore that. We've got Stateside coming up next. After that, all eyes are on Michigan's 7th Congressional District, where three Democratic candidates are competing for the chance to challenge incumbent Republican Congressman Tom Barrett. On All Things Considered, I will be speaking with all three candidates. Today, we'll hear from Matt Mosdum. Listen to All Things Considered starting today at 4 here on Michigan Public.
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7: From Michigan Public, this is Stateside. I'm April Baer. Today, Michigan cities and police forces get serious about tracking e-bike use and injuries.
8: A lot of these so-called e-bikes may not be actually fitting the legal standards of an e-bike and are going faster than 28 miles an hour.
7: Also, how art can reframe some of life's most difficult experiences, like incarceration.
9: I don't think I liked poetry until I started writing it at the age of 24 when I was locked up in jail for some drug charges.
7: Plus, we bring you the second in a pair of conversations with Democratic candidates for a U.S. Senate seat.
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11: Live from NPR News, I'm Lakshmi Singh. U.S. stocks are down sharply, in part over fears about the implications of an escalating war between the U.S. and Iran. Global oil prices are going up. At one point, they were above $100 a barrel. NPR's Deepa Shivram reports on the overall impact from a war that's been going on for nearly 5 months.
12: Gas prices are going up again. Inflation is up. And at the same time that Americans are struggling with these higher prices, Defense Secretary Pete Hegseth said this week that the Iran war

0: To everyone who gave to Michigan Public during the last year, thank you. This has been a transitional year for public media, and your support made all the difference. You didn't just help us close the budget last year. You helped us turn the page. We don't take that lightly. Thank you for being with us.
1: They take us into wars we have no business fighting. What, $500 billion what we spent on this stupid war that just raised our gas prices already? So maybe we should stop doing those things. I believe in taxing billionaires their wealth, and I believe in ending stupid foreign wars or unconditional foreign military aid to countries that are doing genocide. That's number one. Then number two is, we already pay for it, April. Like 19 cents on the dollar for every dollar spent in the whole economy is spent on healthcare. We already pay for it. It just comes out of our back pockets in the least efficient way possible. So this question is always raised to say, well, we can't possibly have nice things because our government's too busy doing bad things. Well, no, let's stop doing bad things and then start doing good things and doing them in a way that actually saves everyday people money.
2: Dr. Abdul El-Sayed is a candidate for the U.S. Senate. Abdul, it's good to see you. Thank you.
1: Thank you.
2: That's Stateside for today. I'm April Baer. Thank you so much for listening. We'll see you again tomorrow.
3: Good afternoon. This is Michigan Public. I'm Rebecca Hector. All Things Considered is coming up next. We'll start the hour with a look at the latest international, national, and state news headlines.
4: With the new work requirements for Medicaid, there are a whole lot more hoops to jump through.
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4: I'm Kai Rizdahl. Proving you're too sick to work can be a job in itself. We'll have that story for you the rest of the day's business news and the numbers from Wall Street next time on Marketplace.
3: That's Marketplace tonight at 6:30. 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In the Michigan Public weather forecast for this evening, partly to mostly clear skies. We'll have overnight lows in the mid to upper 50s. Tomorrow, mostly sunny with highs near 80. Michigan Public is WUOM 91.7 Ann Arbor, Detroit, WFUM 91.1 Flint, WRSX 91.3 Port Huron, WLNZ 89.7 Lansing, WVGR 104.1 Grand Rapids, online at MichiganPublic.org. 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
6: Does a truth social post supersede a signed diplomatic agreement? I think this is one of the frustrations that other countries have had with the United States.
7: President Trump now says Saudi Arabia's nuclear deal hinges on the kingdom normalizing ties with Israel.
8: For Thursday, July 23rd, this is All Things Considered from NPR News.
7: I'm Juana Summers.
8: And I'm Elsa Chang. What's driving the price spike for crude oil?
7: It cracked $100 a barrel again today, which could mean higher gas prices at the pump.
9: There's a lot of uncertainty about how much oil is going to be able to come out of the Persian Gulf.
8: And the Trump administration has eliminated or frozen dozens of government advisory panels.
7: What's the impact on federal agencies like NASA?
10: Advisory committees can give a diversity of viewpoints that no one organization will ever have.
8: Also, how some cemeteries are being threatened by erosion.
7: First, this news.
11: Live from NPR News, I'm Lakshmi Singh. Global oil prices are surging at one point today past $100 a barrel as fighting escalates between the U.S. and Iran. NPR's Hadil Al-Shalchi has the latest from Istanbul.
12: The price for a barrel of Brent crude oil, the international standard, soared more than 6% to $100 as the Iranian-backed Yemeni Houthi rebels attacked two Saudi oil tankers in the Red Sea. The Houthis are blockading the Bab el-Mandeb Strait, a key shipping route which connects the Red Sea with the Gulf of Aden and the Indian Ocean. It's a second choke point for oil transportation besides the Strait of Hormuz. Trump threatened the Houthis, saying they would face, quote, major military punishment if they kept attacking ships. The rise in oil prices could inflate costs, which could force the Federal Reserve to increase interest rates. Hadil Al-Shalchi, NPR News, Istanbul.
11: The Dow closed down more than 500 points, or nearly 1%. The Nasdaq was down 553 points, more than 2%. The Justice Department has withdrawn its subpoenas to compel three New York Times journalists

0: To everyone who gave to Michigan Public during the last year, thank you. 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You didn't just help us close the budget last year. You helped us turn the page. We don't take that lightly. Thank you for being with us.
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5: But in some ways, really, this has been a game changer in the battlefield, and the question is what happens going forward.
6: A leadership shakeup within the Ukrainian military. Could it be a game changer on the battlefield?
7: Today is Thursday, July 23rd, and this is All Things Considered from NPR News.
6: I'm Elsa Chang.
7: And I'm Juana Summers. Hundreds of thousands of Haitian nationals living in the U.S. could face deportation by the end of this month.
8: They are killing people alive, all of that. And they say, oh, it is safe to go back home. I don't see nothing safe about Haiti right now.
6: Also, our favorite science stories this week, including how ancient farmers might have spread avocado seeds to different lands.
9: They're bigger, they're whiter, they're glossier. And on the inside, they tend to be less fatty.
7: And growing discontent inside Congress over the war with Iran.
6: Those stories and more after this summary of the day's news.
10: Live from NPR News in Washington, I'm Ryland Barton. President Trump says Saudi Arabia needs to establish diplomatic relations with Israel as part of a deal to provide them U.S. nuclear technology. NPR's Franco Ordonez reports the new condition throws the agreement into doubt.
11: On social media, President Trump also said the deal would include no uranium enrichment. He said the deal is, quote, totally subject to Saudi Arabia joining the Abraham Accords, an agreement that normalized relations between Israel and several Arab countries. But Saudi Arabia so far has been reluctant to join, which now throws into question the nuclear agreement. The new deal would allow the Saudis to build power plants using U.S. technology. It has raised many concerns across Washington and parts of the globe. Some leaders fear it could set off a nuclear arms race across the Middle East. Franco Ordonez, NPR News, the White House.
10: Congress remains divided over President Trump's handling of the Iran war. NPR's Claudia Grisales reports today lawmakers split on votes pushing Trump to end the conflict.
12: The Senate voted against advancing a measure to force Trump to end hostilities against Iran shortly after the House voted to approve a similar resolution. Senate Democratic leader Chuck Schumer says his party will keep forcing the votes.
13: It was perfectly appropriate and right and part of our obligation as the opposition party to force our Republican colleagues to vote again and again and again until they see the light.
12: However, most Republicans argued that the measures would weaken the U.S. position with Iran. Four House Republicans joined Democrats to approve a war powers resolution while

0: Ewer decided to cross the aisle for a similar measure in the Senate. Claudia DeSalles, NPR News, the Capitol.
1: The Secret Service says a member of Vice President J.D. Vance's security detail is being investigated over a suspected news leak. A spokesperson says the investigation's tied to a report from MS Now that said some Secret Service agents had privately expressed frustration over last-minute travel requests from Vance and his family. At least 14 Americans have been detained so far at the U.S.-Canadian border under a new U.S. policy aimed at keeping Ebola out of the country. NPR's Rob Stein has the story.
2: State and federal health officials say more than a dozen Americans trying to get home from the Democratic Republic of Congo were held at the Fort Drum Army facility in New York State. All have now been allowed to go home for the remainder of a 21-day monitoring period. The detainments were made under a controversial Trump administration policy designed to keep the Ebola outbreak in Africa from spreading to the U.S. A federal health official says the policy is protecting the public. Critics say the policy is unnecessary, legally questionable, and could backfire. Rob Stein, NPR News.
1: This is NPR.
3: With Michigan Public News, I'm Rebecca Hector. Tomorrow, the Michigan Board of State Canvassers will consider two controversial proposed state ballot questions for the November general election. Michigan Public's Steve Carmody reports.
4: One proposed ballot question, promoted by the group Michiganders for Money Out of Politics, would put restrictions on political campaign donations from utilities and certain state government contractors. An industry-backed group named Protect My Free Speech argues the proposal infringes on First Amendment free speech rights. The canvassers are also expected to weigh in on the question of a state constitutional convention. The current state constitution requires asking voters if they want a so-called con-con every 16 years. The process would mean rewriting the state's constitution. I'm Steve Carmody.
3: Michigan lost $4 billion in earnings last week as wildfire smoke created air quality concerns. That's according to a report from the Anderson Economic Group. It found Michigan's losses were double that of Wisconsin's because Michigan got the worst of the smoke. The report's estimate only includes direct income deficits, but it says the cost might be much higher when considering medical losses. The group says every Michigander was affected by the loss in some way. Newly signed Michigan laws would expand use of the state's emergency alert system. Michigan Public's Colin Jackson has more.
5: A couple of the new laws expand Amber Alerts to cover all missing children believed to be in danger, including ones with special needs. Before now, Amber Alerts were reserved just for children suspected of being abducted. Meanwhile, another new law creates an alert system for missing older and vulnerable adults who could also be in danger. Supporters of the policy say the extra resources during an emergency could make all the difference in finding someone. The bills all received bipartisan support on their way through the legislature. I'm Colin Jackson in Lansing.
3: In the Michigan Public Weather Forecast for this evening, partly to mostly clear skies. Overnight lows in the mid to upper 50s. Tomorrow, mostly sunny, highs near 80. Saturday, lots of sun with a few cloudier spots. Highs on Saturday in the low to mid 80s. 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
7: 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I'm Juana Summers.
8: I'm Mary Louise Kelly, and it is with a touch of pride that I point out NPR is one of the only American news organizations to have kept correspondents on the ground in both Ukraine and in Russia for the 4 years and counting that those two countries have been locked in all-out war. Which is helpful as we report on this next story about a battle that has been playing out within Ukraine. A showdown between a 30-something tech wizard and a 60-something battle-hardened general. That showdown is raising questions about the direction of the war. NPR correspondents Charles Maines in Moscow and Greg Myrie in Kyiv join me to talk it through on our national security podcast, Sources and Methods. What is the latest?
9: Yeah, so the two main figures leading the war for Ukraine have both been dismissed in the past week. The defense minister, the young 30-something tech whiz, and then the head of the army, a 60-year-old Soviet-trained, hard-nosed, very

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1: And this is Michigan Public. I'm Rebecca Hector. Coming up, in Michigan's 7th Congressional District, three Democratic candidates are competing for the chance to challenge incumbent Republican Congressman Tom Barrett. I am speaking with all three candidates on All Things Considered. Today, we will hear from Matt Mosdum. That is coming up in 10 minutes.
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1: In the Michigan Public weather forecast for this evening, partly to mostly clear skies, lows in the mid to upper 50s. Michigan Public is 91.7 in Ann Arbor, Detroit, 91.1 in Flint, 91.3 in Port Huron, 89.7 in Lansing, and 104.1 in Grand Rapids. Online at michiganpublic.org. 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
0: It's All Things Considered from NPR News. I'm Elsa Chang.
3: And I'm Juana Summers. Coming up, protests and mourning after police in Madison, Wisconsin shot and killed a man.
4: All four officers, not just the one involved in the discharging of the firearm, will be placed on administrative leave.
0: We will have the latest after this news.
5: Live from NPR News in Culver City, California, I'm Dwayne Brown. The war in Iran has halted plans to add fluoride to the water supply in Albany, New York. Grant Ashley from member station WAMC reports cities across the country are facing a similar problem.
6: Albany approved a plan to fluoridate its water to promote dental health more than 2 years ago. But now the city says it can't obtain the chemicals it needs because of supply chain issues stemming from the ongoing war with Iran. Albany Common Council member Tom Howie, who sponsored the city's fluoridation plan, said Albany isn't alone.
7: It's throughout the country and actually throughout the world that there is a shortage right now. And a lot of places that do fluorinate had to cut back on the amount of fluoridation in the water because there's not enough supply.
6: Israel is one of the world's top exporters of fluorosilicic acid. But the Association of Metropolitan Water Agencies notes they are producing less, thanks to many workers being called into active military service. For NPR News, I'm Grant Ashley.
5: The Department of Education announced a big move today, reversing an Obama and Biden-era civil rights policy, NPR's Corey Turner reports.
8: The policy, called disparate impact, was previously used to tell the nation's schools that an action may be considered discriminatory, even if there's no intent to discriminate. For example, classroom discipline. Schools were warned that if your data shows students of color were being suspended or expelled at unusually high rates, whether it's intentional or not, you could be investigated. Today, the Trump administration announced it's dropping disparate impact. Assistant Secretary for Civil Rights Kimberly Ritchie said, quote, schools will be empowered to address classroom issues without fearing the federal government will weaponize anti-discrimination laws. Meanwhile, 60 civil rights and education organizations jointly condemned the move. Corey Turner, NPR News.
5: This is NPR.
1: With Michigan Public News, I'm Rebecca Hector. Michigan Attorney General Dana Nessel has withdrawn her support for Consumers Energy's plan to sell its 13 aging hydroelectric dams. Michigan Public's Tracy Samilton has more on the unusual move.
9: Consumers Energy wants to sell its 13 hydroelectric dams in the Lower Peninsula to another company, which would maintain them and sell the electricity back to the utility. Originally, Michigan AG Dana Nessel said she'd support it if Consumers Energy agreed to a list of conditions, such as guaranteeing dam safety and restraining electricity costs. She now says the sale is not in the best interest of the state or customers because the utility won't agree to the conditions. Consumers Energy says the reversal is a disappointment and the plan is safe and will save customers money. I'm Tracy Samilton.
1: Consumers Energy is among Michigan Public's corporate sponsors. Federal and state agents are raiding several sites across Muskegon County today as part of a financial and drug crime investigation. That's according to Muskegon County Prosecutor DJ Hilson. He confirms teams with the FBI, DEA, IRS, and Michigan State Police executed search warrants in the county. Agents were seen at several locations, including Muskegon Heights City Hall. Hilson says law enforcement is committed to transparency with the public, but their decision to disclose details is limited to protect the integrity of the investigation. New Michigan laws look to protect vulnerable adults by adding regulations to the sale of their property. The laws require guardians to get a new appraisal of a vulnerable adult's property before selling it. And when guardians want to change an incapacitated person's address, a court will now have to okay the decision. Republican State Senator Ruth Johnson co-sponsored the package. She says her office heard several horror stories when working on the issue.
10: It's a big thing in people's lives. It deserves to be scrutinized and for the court to make sure that that's what's really needed. And it is in their best interest before they remove somebody from their home.
1: Opponents of the new laws say they could place a new burden on guardians and the people they care for. The policies are a follow-up to recommendations from a Michigan Elder Abuse Task Force. In the Michigan Public Weather Forecast for tonight, partly to mostly clear, lows in the mid to upper 50s. This is Michigan Public News.
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12: This is All Things Considered from NPR News. I'm Juana Summers in Washington.
13: And I'm Elsa Chang in Culver City, California. The Republican-led Congress split today on a pair of votes focused on ending the war with Iran. In the House, Democrats were joined by four Republicans in passing a resolution to remove U.S. forces from the hostilities. But in the Senate, they came up short in a push to advance a similar resolution. Now, today's votes were a sign of ongoing frustration with the war on Capitol Hill, but also of a divide about how to move forward. Joining us now is NPR congressional correspondent Claudia Grisales. Hi, Claudia.
14: Hey, Elsa.
13: Hey. Okay, so we see these two votes on Iran go in totally different directions today. What do you think we should make of that?
14: Well, when we look at the vote in the House, that represents a rebuke of President Trump and his war strategy. And we should point out this is the second time the House has approved a war powers resolution. So clearly, the concerns surrounding this conflict are not going away. It's noteworthy that several Republicans voted with Democrats today.
13: Yeah.
14: But one thing to keep in mind with this resolution is it's not legally binding. So while they send a message, they may be more symbolic than anything else.
13: Okay, but the Senate seemed to be sending a different message today, yeah?
14: Yes, exactly. Democrats tried to advance a similar resolution there, but it failed by a vote of 47 to 49. And as we know, the war is intensifying. 18 U.S. troops have died since fighting broke out in February, and nearly 500 have been injured. So Senate Democratic Leader Chuck Schumer said they're going to keep this issue front and center.
15: So it's perfectly appropriate and right and part of our obligation as the opposition party to force our Republican colleagues to vote again and again and again until they see the light.
13: Okay, that's Schumer speaking for the opposition party, but what are Republicans saying?
14: Well, there is some frustration in the GOP. Earlier this week, we saw Defense Secretary Pete Hegseth testify on Capitol Hill, and Republicans had some tough questions for him at times. They asked about Iran's nuclear program, about its missile capabilities, and about the future of the Strait of Hormuz. But at the same time, we can see that President Trump still has a lot of defenders here on the Iran war. One of them is Florida Republican Brian Mass. He chairs the House Foreign Affairs Committee. Take a listen to him on the House floor yesterday defending the mission.
16: This operation is bringing a reckoning for the hundreds of times Iran has attacked and killed people of the United States of America.
13: Well, just looking ahead, Claudia, the House just left for their August recess. The Senate is going to do the same very soon. Lawmakers are, of course, going to be on the campaign trail. How do you think the Iran war will play out for members as they're running for re-election?
14: Well, when we look at Republicans, it's going to be difficult privately and in some cases publicly. We're seeing GOP lawmakers say it's creating headaches for their party on the campaign trail. Their voters are watching the violence escalate, and they're also seeing the gas prices go up. Mm-hmm. And this is one of the last chances for candidates and incumbents to make their case before voters and the November midterms. And so Republicans would much rather be talking about legislative wins, about efforts to increase affordability, but the war is complicating that message. Meanwhile, Democrats are eager to point all of that out and more in hopes of winning back the majority in Congress.
13: That is NPR's Claudia Grisales. Thank you so much, Claudia.
14: Thank you.

0: 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Climate change is intensifying disasters like hurricanes, flooding, and wildfires. And across the country, groups are working to reunite survivors of extreme weather with their belongings. Blue Ridge Public Radio's Laura Hackett reports on a lost and found network in the North Carolina mountains.
1: On the shore of North Tow River, Emily Gilliken picks through piles of debris left by Hurricane Helene. More than 20 months after the storm brought catastrophic flooding to the region, crews are still pulling random things out of the water.
2: So this is a Clorox bleach, or was. And then we've got milk carton. I believe this was some type of detergent.
1: Most of this is trash, but sometimes there's treasure to be found. On this day, Gilliken finds a handmade wooden sign with a carving of a cat napping on a pillow. It's embossed with the words, the Hedricks.
2: I think it's someone's family, like, last name plaque that they would put up there.
1: Gilliken brings the sign to a warehouse in nearby Weaverville, where it lands on the desk of Mandy Wallace. Wallace is the artifact recovery technician for Mountain True, a local nonprofit leading cleanup efforts in the waterways.
3: You mentioned you're like Nancy Drew.
4: Yes. Oh, I totally feel like Nancy Drew.
1: Her work is inspired by volunteer networks in places like Texas, California, and Arkansas.
4: So Burnsville Hub, and I just posted this yesterday. So this one, 31 likes, 11 comments.
1: Wallace recently posted a photo of the Hedricks family sign on a local Facebook group. She's checking out some leads at her computer.
4: So right now, all of the Hedricks up in the Green Mountain area, Burnsville area, relief area, they are sending out messages. Oh, you can see it. It's pretty fun.
1: The sign is one of more than 400 items that Mountain True has retrieved as part of a state-funded initiative. Wallace has already returned more than 100 of those items, including a Reba McEntire coffee mug and an album of baby photos. All the items still awaiting a reunion are stacked in her small office.
4: Like, it looks like maybe it could be a Goodwill or a thrift store.
1: There's a silk kimono, a unicycle, one bedazzled children's shoe, and somehow a still legible multi-page love letter.
4: Basically, I'm so sorry. I screwed up. I still love you. And that's somebody's soul that they poured out into that letter. And we're pulling it out of the river. But hopefully I can get it back.
1: People don't always know what to do with the items. And she says seeing an old, water-damaged belonging can feel bittersweet or even a little awkward.
4: But then it turns into stories and it turns into, I remember when so-and-so gave me this. Most times it turns happy.
1: Wallace took me along for one reunion in the small river town of Marshall.
4: Oh my gosh, it's so good to finally meet you.
5: Yeah.
1: That's Jolie Bowden, an indie music producer, here to pick up an album that Wallace found washed up on a beach.
3: So this was our label, Moon Caravan,
4: yep.
3: And we moved it here.
1: The whole studio washed away in the flood. This muddy album is one of the only things left.
3: This is an amazing piece because it signifies so much.
1: You can still make out the record label on the album, which is how Wallace tracked Bowden down. Bowden says she's taking this moment as a sign to produce more music, and as a reminder that for all Helene has taken away, it has also given something back. For NPR News, I'm Laura Hackett in Marshall, North Carolina.
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6: All Things Considered is on Michigan Public. I'm Rebecca Hector. Later in the program, the White House says a new nuclear energy deal with Saudi Arabia is now contingent on the Saudis agreeing to normalize relations with Israel.
7: The president is always the final deal maker, as you know, and he has said if they don't join the Abraham Accords, the deal is off.
6: Saudi Arabia has previously said it will not join the Abraham Accords. That story is coming up in a little over 15 minutes.
8: August's primary is right around the corner. On Stateside, we're focused on the Democratic primary for the U.S. Senate, a seat that has captured national attention. We spoke with Haley Stevens.
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6: Join us for Stateside tonight at 8. In today's headlines, President Donald Trump says he's imposing new double-digit tariffs on dozens of U.S. trading partners. The U.S. will impose taxes of 10% to 12.5% on imports from 60 countries, charging that they have inadequately enforced bans on goods produced by forced labor. The House has narrowly passed a resolution to halt U.S. military action in Iran, sending a warning to President Donald Trump for the second time. The Senate rejected a similar resolution. The votes forced by Democrats are largely symbolic. And a new report estimates Midwest households pay 55% more for 2025 tariffs than the national average. We'll have more on that in Michigan Public News coming up in 15 minutes. 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
6: 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In Michigan Public weather, tonight's partly to mostly clear with lows in the mid to upper 50s. Tomorrow, mostly sunny with highs near 80.

0: Michigan's 2026 primary election is on August 4th. In the state's 7th congressional district, there are three candidates running in the Democratic primary. The winner will face Republican incumbent Tom Barrett this fall. The competitive district includes all of Ingham, Clinton, Shiawassee, and Livingston counties, and parts of Genesee, Eaton, and Oakland counties. As part of Michigan Public's election 2026 coverage, we are interviewing all three Democratic candidates running for Michigan's 7th here on All Things Considered. And today we are talking with Matt Mosdum, and he joins me now. Good afternoon.
1: How are you doing? Thanks for having me. This is great.
0: Glad to have you. Let's just kick it right off. Can you tell me, what will your top three priorities be if you are elected?
1: As I make my way around the district, you know, it's really important it comes in loud and clear. People are tired of the corruption. They don't want to see members of Congress or anybody going to D.C. to line their pocketbooks. They want to see them going to Congress, into Washington, D.C., so that they are supporting and making sure that their constituents are taken care of. That's it. It's about service, not about self-aggrandizement. So corruption is one. Two is people's wallets. I'm here to fight for people's wallets, right? Everything is getting more expensive, whether it's housing or healthcare or energy or gas or groceries. It's all going up. Wages aren't keeping up and people are hurting because of it. And third is I'm here to fight for the Constitution. Whether it's reckless ICE agents in streets or unnecessary wars overseas, it's one of those things that people want to see the president and others be held accountable when they violate the Constitution.
0: You know, you mentioned people being worried about their wallets. We've been hearing a lot of people worried about their ability to find high quality, high paying work. Is there an example of legislation that you would propose or support to help bring and keep those kinds of jobs in the 7th District?
1: The PRO Act is number one on my list for that. So I'm a big union person. I've been endorsed by the most unions in this race. And so everybody from the plumbers and pipe fitters, to the electricians, to the firefighters and Teamsters, they're all supporting my campaign. And I want to see them, you know, do as well as possible. When they do well, they fight for the middle class. They fight for the working class. When they do well, everyone does well. Alyssa Slotkin is a big supporter in that space as well. And she endorsed me for this race, which is a really big deal. Kind of gave us a lot of momentum, fuel for the momentum for this race. So it feels really good.
0: Another issue, big issue always, healthcare. Affordable Care Act premiums increased significantly across the country this year. Costs of other health plans are also up, while people feel like these plans are covering less than they were before. So what, if anything, should Congress do differently to make healthcare affordable?
1: You know, the big bill really, really hurt healthcare. And Tom Barrett, who's our current congressman, voted for it. It kicked tens of thousands of people in this district off of healthcare and made everybody's healthcare more expensive. So we can stop by having self-inflicted wounds of kicking people off of healthcare. We can make sure the Affordable Care Act subsidies continue. You know, there are a lot of people. I've talked to people who have breast cancer and MS. One person has both, and then they get kicked off of the Affordable Care Act subsidies. And, you know, their premiums go from like $200 to $2,500 a month. It's absolutely unacceptable, and we need to do a better job with that.
0: Shifting gears here a bit, should the federal government change the way that it regulates AI companies and data centers? Because we are hearing a ton about that right now.
1: I want to see Congress talking about AI a lot more than they do. You know, we need to win that race, but there's a lot of things we need to consider. I have kids. I want to make sure they're safe. I want to make sure that we test the products in the market before they go to market. It's really important that we don't release things that are unsafe. And so these are really important and fast moving items. And we want to set up a framework and have some oversight of what's going on so that we don't do anything reckless or dangerous.
0: Jumping back into money, what should Congress's top priority be to bring down inflation and improve affordability?
1: Well, there's a lot we can do there. I would say don't go to war. And so that's a really big deal. You know, we have a lot of farmers in this district. We make things and we grow things. And if you go bomb other countries while you're saying you can't afford education and healthcare and housing, bombing other countries costs a lot of money. It risks American lives and it drives up costs for everything, including oil, fertilizer, gas, right? And so the cost of everything goes up. Tariffs are another thing. Blanket tariffs are bad for American business. And so it drives up costs, it drives up groceries, and people are paying a lot more everywhere because we're doing these things. And these are self-inflicted wounds. And the nice thing is they're problems that are solvable. We can solve these problems. In the Navy, I would say, we don't complain about problems, we solve them. And so that's what I want to see. I want to see us address these problems moving forward so we can bring down costs for everyone.
0: How about the mass deportation efforts that we are seeing from this administration? How do you think Congress should respond to that?
1: We need to do a lot. I had a particularly visceral response to all of the ICE incidents that resulted in loss of life. And, you know, as a Navy SEAL, somebody, I was a SEAL for 20 years. When I see that stuff happen, an American citizen getting shot in America by American forces, it's nauseating, it's saddening, it enrages you all at the same time. And if a SEAL had done that, that SEAL would be in jail. And I want to see that kind of accountability writ large across the United States government. And Congress has the ability to provide oversight on those things and funding. And so you want to make sure funding goes in the right direction. People are trained to do the job they're there to do, and they do it right. These mass deportations aren't what we want to see, and we need a lot of oversight in that space. It's not there right now.
0: Do you have any other closing thoughts that you would add, things that you want the voters to know?
1: You know, this district wants a fighter. I'm excited to fight for the district. We have a lot of energy in this district. It's one of the seats we need to win and flip to win back the House and make it blue. I'm excited to be that fighter. I'm excited to have Senator Slotkin's endorsement, and we're going to get this thing done in August and in November.
0: Thank you for taking the time to talk with us. We really appreciate it.
1: I appreciate it. Have a great day.
0: Matt Mosdum is a Democratic candidate for Michigan's 7th Congressional District. The Michigan primary election is on August 4th. We will continue our series of candidate interviews tomorrow on All Things Considered here on Michigan Public.

0: 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This has been a transitional year for public media, and your support made all the difference. You didn't just help us close the budget last year. You helped us turn the page. We don't take that lightly. Thank you for being with us.
1: Time to be taken every day. 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
2: And this is Michigan Public. Good evening. I'm Rebecca Hector. Thanks for joining us. All Things Considered continues in just a moment, right after a look at the news.
3: With the new work requirements for Medicaid, there are a whole lot more hoops to jump through.
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2: 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In Michigan Public weather for tonight, partly to mostly clear, lows in the mid to upper 50s. Michigan Public is WUOM 91.7 Ann Arbor, Detroit, WFUM 91.1 Flint, WRSX 91.3 Port Huron, WLNZ 89.7 Lansing, WVGR 104.1 Grand Rapids. It's 6 o'clock.
5: Does a cheap social post supersede a signed diplomatic agreement? I think this is one of the frustrations that other countries have had with the United States.
6: President Trump now says Saudi Arabia's nuclear deal hinges on the kingdom normalizing ties with Israel.
7: For Thursday, July 23rd, this is All Things Considered from NPR News.
6: I'm Juana Summers.
7: And I'm Elsa Chang. What's driving the price spike for crude oil?
6: It cracked $100 a barrel again today, which could mean higher gas prices at the pump.
8: There's a lot of uncertainty about how much oil is going to be able to come out of the Persian Gulf.
7: And the Trump administration has eliminated or frozen dozens of government advisory panels.
6: What's the impact on federal agencies like NASA?
9: Advisory committees can give a diversity of viewpoints that no one organization will ever have.
7: Also, how some cemeteries are being threatened by erosion.
6: First, this news.
10: Live from NPR News in Washington, I'm Ryland Barton. President Trump is imposing new tariffs as the current blanket set of 10% tariffs expire. It's the latest move to impose new tariffs after the Supreme Court deemed many of Trump's tariffs unlawful in February. They cover 59 countries and the EU, including major U.S. trading partners. The administration says the new levies are on economies that import goods made with forced labor. Global oil prices are surging. At one point this morning, past $100 a barrel, as fighting escalates in the Middle East. NPR's Hadil Al-Shalchi reports.
11: The price for a barrel of Brent crude oil, the international standard, soared more than 6% to $100 as the Iranian-backed Yemeni Houthi rebels attacked two Saudi oil tankers in the Red Sea. The Houthis are blockading the Bab el-Mandeb Strait, a key shipping route which connects the Red Sea with the Gulf of Aden and the Indian Ocean. It's a second choke point for oil transportation besides the Strait of Hormuz. Trump threatened the Houthis, saying they would face, quote, major military punishment if they kept attacking ships. The rise in oil prices could inflate costs, which could force the Federal Reserve to increase interest rates. Hadil Al-Shalchi, NPR News, Istanbul.
10: The U.S. Justice Department has agreed to drop subpoenas against journalists for the New York Times under duress from a highly skeptical federal judge. The case focused on the source of leaks to the Times of security concerns about the new Air Force One jet given to President Trump by the Qatari government. NPR's David Folkenflik was in the courtroom.
12: U.S. Judge Arun Subramanian fired off a series of questions for which the lead prosecutor in the case, Sean Buckley, had no satisfactory answers. The judge said the government had failed to observe legally required safeguards for reporters and had misled the court. Buckley cited oversights and said no bad faith was involved. He also apologized for subpoenaing the phone records of reporters' family members, calling that a mistake. But Buckley defended the subpoenas as legitimate, saying the approval of the acting attorney general overruled journalistic protections. New York Times lawyer David McCraw tells NPR the federal court stepped up to defend the First Amendment and the rule of law. David Folkenflik, NPR News.
10: Mortgage rates are the highest they've been in almost a year. NPR's Stephen Bissaha says the war with Iran is driving up the cost of borrowing.

0: To everyone who gave to Michigan Public during the last year, thank you. This has been a transitional year for public media, and your support made all the difference. You didn't just help us close the budget last year. You helped us turn the page. We don't take that lightly. Thank you for being with us.
1: Philadelphia from a compass maker there.
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4: 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It's 7 o'clock.
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7: The need for guardrails around how we use AI. I'm Carolyn Beeler.
5: And I'm Marco Werman. It's not just the Strait of Hormuz. Another key shipping route in the region is now at risk.
8: 80 to 90% of global trade happens on seas because that is still the most efficient way.
7: In Tokyo, offering up the Japanese bar experience in English.
9: Japanese, maybe a little bit different. In the U.S., so many bars, very big, huge.
5: Plus, a new theory on what brought early humans to the Americas.
10: There are historic descriptions of so many salmon, they would, like, clog the entries of rivers.
7: Was it the fish or melting ice? We'll find out today on The World.
11: Live from NPR News in Washington, I'm Ryland Barton. The Trump administration will impose a new set of tariffs tonight as another blanket tariff expires. The new tariffs of 10 to 12.5% will include goods from the U.S.'s major trading partners. NPR's Danielle Kurtzleben reports on the latest changes.
12: The new tariffs cover 59 countries and the European Union. According to the U.S. Trade Representative's office, more than 99% of U.S. imports come from those economies. However, a broad swath of goods are exempted, including energy. The tariffs were created under a law that allows tariffs against countries with unfair trade practices. The administration says the new tariffs are on economies that import goods made with forced labor. The tariffs go into effect at the same time that a global blanket tariff of 10% expires. The administration has imposed tariffs using several laws after the Supreme Court ruled a raft of Trump's tariffs unlawful in February. Danielle Kurtzleben, NPR News.
11: The U.S. and Saudi Arabia have signed an agreement that would allow U.S. companies to build and run nuclear power plants on Saudi soil. But just hours after that deal, President Trump wrote on Truth Social that Saudi Arabia would first need to join the Abraham Accords, normalizing ties with Israel. Still, the development is worrying many Israelis, as NPR's Emily Fang reports.
13: There was shock when this agreement was announced, even horror. Israel, I should know, is widely believed to have nuclear weapons already itself, but it's never confirmed its nuclear arsenal, and they don't want other countries around it to have a nuclear weapon. They're worried that this slightly more flexible conditions of the U.S.-Saudi agreement could set off a nuclear arms race across the region.
11: NPR's Emily Fang reporting. House Republicans are referring former special counsel Jack Smith to the Justice Department for possible prosecution. NPR's Carrie Johnson reports the lawmakers are citing statements Smith made under oath to Congress last year.
14: House Judiciary Chairman Jim Jordan, a Republican from Ohio, is urging the DOJ to investigate Jack Smith over the former prosecutor's testimony about his effort to gather phone records of GOP lawmakers. Jordan says Smith seems to have made false statements in a deposition last December. Smith led two criminal investigations of President Donald Trump, including an effort to charge Trump for interfering in the 2020 election. His team gathered records of certain lawmakers as part of that probe. Smith's lawyer says he gave candid testimony to the House about his work as special counsel, and he says the new referral is an effort to weaponize the justice system against a longtime civil servant. Carrie Johnson, NPR News, Washington.
11: The Trump administration has withdrawn subpoenas that sought to compel three New York Times reporters to testify about their sources for articles about the 747 that Qatar gifted to President Trump to use as Air Force One. The withdrawals follow a remarkable back and forth between the visit

0: visibly irritated federal judge and government attorneys. This is NPR.
1: With Michigan Public News, I'm Rebecca Hector. State Attorney General Dana Nessel says she no longer supports a plan by Consumers Energy to sell its 13 hydroelectric plants. Michigan Public's Tracy Samilton reports.
2: The 13 aging dams have made artificial lakes that alter ecosystems, but also create waterfront for homes. So opinions vary about the utility's plan to sell the dams instead of decommissioning them. Under that plan, the buyer would maintain the plants and dams and sell the electricity back to Consumers Energy. Michigan AG Dana Nessel has dropped her support for it because consumers wouldn't agree to conditions such as holding customers and the state harmless in case of dam failures or owner bankruptcy. The utility says the plan is safe and would save customers money and calls the AG's reversal disappointing. I'm Tracy Samilton.
1: Consumers Energy is among Michigan Public's corporate sponsors. The Trump administration's tariffs raised costs for Midwest households by an average of $2,000 in 2025. That's about 55% higher than the national average. That's according to a study by the Midwest Economic Policy Institute. It also found tariffs reduced the region's GDP by more than $18 billion. Two controversial proposed ballot questions face a key hurdle tomorrow. The Michigan Board of State Canvassers is scheduled to consider a proposal for a constitutional convention and limits on political campaign contributions for utilities and others. Voters will consider ballot questions along with candidates for governor, Congress, and numerous local races and issues in November. Support for NPR comes from Melville Charitable Trust, committed to ensuring all people have a safe, stable, and affordable home that allows them to thrive. Information about ways to prevent and solve homelessness is at melvilletrust.org. In Michigan Public weather tonight, partly to mostly clear, lows in the mid to upper 50s. This is Michigan Public News.
3: This is The World. I'm Carolyn Beeler.
4: And I'm Marco Werman. Thanks for making it this Thursday.
3: Yemen's Iran-backed Houthi rebels said today they attacked two Saudi oil tankers in the Red Sea. It's raised new concerns about the security of one of the world's busiest shipping routes. Earlier this week, the Houthis announced plans to blockade Saudi-linked ships and ports in the Bab el-Mandeb Strait.
4: The narrow waterway connects the Red Sea to the Gulf of Aden, providing access to the Indian Ocean, and serves as a vital gateway for trade through the Suez Canal.
3: Earlier today, U.S. Secretary of State Marco Rubio expressed exasperation over Houthi attacks on shipping.
5: I was reading reports a few hours ago that there is actually a Saudi fuel ship that's flagged Chinese. It's a Chinese ship. Are they going to blow up the Chinese ship and this becomes a problem for China? This will become a problem for the whole world.
4: To find out what all this means for shipping, oil supplies, and global trade, we reached out to Nitya Lab in London. She specializes in maritime affairs at Chatham House's International Security Program.
6: The Bab el-Mandeb Strait is located on the western side of Saudi Arabia and the Arabian Peninsula, not to be confused with the Strait of Hormuz, which is on the eastern side in the Persian Gulf. The Bab el-Mandeb Strait separates the Red Sea from the Indian Ocean. It is the entry point of the Red Sea to the wider region. It sits between the southwestern tip of Yemen and the Horn of Africa, measuring about 20 miles or 32 kilometers wide. That's really important because it's a very narrow waterway that controls a lot of trade and shipping. Any disruptions impact the entire global economy.
4: Got it. Well, thanks for situating us. So how much oil and container traffic actually flows through the Bab el-Mandeb Strait?
6: Today, we're seeing about 20% of the world's daily oil supply transits through the Bab el-Mandeb Strait. Now, that was measured before the current war between the U.S. and Iran. We also estimate that it's about 30% of global container traffic. So it's a significant share of world trade. Now, with the Strait of Hormuz being closed, a lot of countries were trying to reroute a lot of their shipments through the Red Sea. And so this adds additional stakes to the Bab el-Mandeb.
4: Yeah, what kinds of goods other than oil typically travel through that choke point?
6: Think manufactured goods, a lot of food supplies. This is a corridor that connects Europe, Asia, exports from North and East Africa, as well as the Arabian Peninsula. So it is a key corridor for global trade, without which countries from Europe to Asia would have to go around Africa, around the Cape of Good Hope, the way that global trade existed before the Suez Canal was built.
4: So we've known for a while that the Bab al-Mandab Strait is vulnerable. But when you think about the Strait of Hormuz and the Bab al-Mandab together as choke points, what occurs to you about what that could mean for the global economy?
6: Well, one thing that gets missed in the conversation about the Bab al-Mandab and the Strait of Hormuz being closed is it's not actually two choke points being closed. It's technically three. The Red Sea has the Bab al-Mandab Strait on its southern point, but the Suez Canal on its northern point. This means that any disruption to the Bab al-Mandab Strait also means disruptions to the Suez Canal. Take, for example, Houthi attacks that we saw in 2023 and 2024. Those types of disruptions led to a 95% drop in shipping traffic through the Suez Canal. So these choke points are deeply interconnected. What we're going to see is three choke points essentially being closed. That's a problem because most of the world's oil supply comes from this region. Besides that, it is a transit corridor for global trade. And so if it's disrupted, the idea of going around Africa or rerouting is an option for some, but not for all, which means that the disruptions will lead to inflation and higher costs around the world. But for some countries and some economies, they might be cut off just because the costs are too prohibitive.
4: Yeah. Can you name some of those? I mean, what countries are in an especially vulnerable position?
6: So countries in Southeast Asia are particularly vulnerable because they get a lot of their oil from Saudi Arabia and the Gulf. This also includes countries like India and China. But really, everyone in the global economy will feel this. Small island states are acutely vulnerable to supply chain shocks. We should also think about landlocked countries that are highly dependent on access that might get priced out because other economies now have to account for higher oil prices, shipping delays, all of these additional concerns.
4: And just if we look at the price of oil this week in response to escalating tensions in the Gulf region, what have you seen?
6: Oil today has just reached above $100 per barrel because of these fears about the Houthi attacks on Saudi oil exports. But some are even speculating that the price could go up to $120 per barrel in the coming days. So the range is quite high.
4: What about insurance premiums and freight rates? I mean, is there a point at which shipping companies will have to make a decision whether any of this is worth the cost?
6: Yeah, so in the Strait of Hormuz, what we saw is that insurance companies pulled war risk insurance altogether. They wouldn't insure ships at all because the costs were too high and the likelihood of getting attacked was also too high to assume the risk. As soon as insurers pull out, most ships will not take the risk to transit because the costs are immense. So one thing we have to wonder is not just the costs that are being assumed, but whether there is a go, no-go point for insurers. Right now, we see that insurance has raised to about somewhere between 3 to 10% of average hull values. Before the war, it sat at about 0.25% of hull value. This, even though these seem like small percentages, really matter because individual tankers and ships are valued at $100 million, sometimes more. So right now we're looking at insurance costs that are four times higher than the five-year average.
4: So if the insurers continue to stay in the game and provide coverage, and if shipping companies do decide to pay those increased premiums, inevitably, will that all be passed on to consumers?
6: It's likely that it will be passed on to consumers. Think about Saudi Arabia's attempts to reroute their shipping. Their only option is to try to go around or through the Suez Canal, then around Africa to, again, reach some of these markets in Southeast Asia. That would add around 10,000 nautical miles, 34 days. Those costs are expected to exceed $5 million per shipment, and that's not even factoring in the cost of fuel and insurance.
4: Yeah, that's a huge financial change, and that's a huge route change, too. Can you just describe the impact on container ships that take that route around the southern tip of Africa?
6: So the impact wouldn't just be delays and supply chain shocks. We have to remember that ports have to have capacity across the coast to be able to absorb the new patterns of shipping. They don't all have that, and they don't have it uniformly. There are weather concerns. there are concerns about piracy. This creates a huge opportunity because there are routes that traditionally don't see a lot of traffic that are now extremely vulnerable. The Cape of Good Hope in South Africa is not exactly a choke point, but is the sort of major converging point around which ships will try to go around Africa. That point is very vulnerable from an environmental perspective. The waters are very dangerous. They're windier, they're rockier. And then as soon as you pass places like the Mozambique Channel, you have heightened risks of piracy. So the types of changes that we're going to see carry new risks that don't account for the volumes of shipping that we might have if companies try to reroute.
4: Right. Nitya, there's concern that Iran and perhaps its proxies like the Houthis could go after key land-based oil pipelines, and officials in Saudi Arabia have even talked about rerouting pipelines. Is that a realistic option for them?
6: So what we have to remember is the reason that 80 to 90% of global trade happens on sea is because that is still the most efficient way to trade and to move goods. Overland routes have been attempted. I think the most famous one to date is China's Belt and Road Initiative, which has sought to develop a series of overland routes around the world to China. But the problem is they're extremely costly. They're still politically fraught. A lot of overland routes, if they aren't in one country, have to transit through multiple jurisdictions. And in places that are conflict zones, they're vulnerable to being attacked themselves. And so if you think about the Houthis or Iran attacking ships, they could just as easily attack these pipelines. Rerouting them or rebuilding them is a project that takes a lot of investment and also a lot of time. So they would also be easy to disrupt with a single military strike or with drone attacks. It's not a perfect workaround, and it's likely not sustainable by volume.
4: So, Nitya, taking into consideration everything you've told us, how bad could things get economically at a global scale if we've got two key straits in the Middle East basically choked? Like, what keeps you up at night?
6: I think what keeps me up at night is the question, how long will this last? And that question should really be translated to, for Iran or for the Houthis, are the costs of disruption to them individually better than the benefits? And so we have to remember that Iran does pay a price to its own economy, to its own global standing, for blocking the Strait of Hormuz. The Houthis do face a potential risk of strikes, whether it's from Saudi Arabia, whether it's from the United States, the way we saw in the past few years. So they are assuming individual risks and costs to themselves as well. Do the costs outweigh the benefits for the people doing the disruption? And for Iran, for example, if this is an existential war, if this is an existential risk to the IRGC, then there are very little costs that they aren't willing to assume. So that is what keeps me up at night, is the idea that even if it costs them something, if they are willing to wait it out, it will hurt everyone else more.
4: Nitya Lab in London specializes in maritime affairs at Chatham House's International Security Program.

0: When meeting a stranger, it's always useful to have someone you trust vouch for them. It's the same with music.
1: Brazilian musician Javan is not a household name in the U.S., but for decades back home in Brazil, he has been a superstar. He doesn't tour a lot, but check him out if you're in Brazil later this summer.

0: And if you want that endorsement for Javon, turn to none other than Stevie Wonder.
1: This is their 1982 collaboration, Samurai, vocals from Javon Stevie on harmonica.

0: some Saturday night vibes for you on a Thursday. Still ahead, a unique collection in Prague that chronicles the history of disability in Europe.
1: Plus, an incident of AI going rogue points to the need for more guardrails as the technology gets more powerful.
0: Stick with us. 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
2: Good Thursday evening. Ed Bottomley here on Michigan Public. The World is back in just a moment.
3: Hi, I'm Krista Quinn, Major Gifts Officer at Michigan Public. 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
2: And if you haven't already found us online, michiganpublic.org is certainly worth a bookmark. 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
0: This is The World. I'm Carolyn Beeler. In Tokyo, many neighborhood bars do business solely in Japanese. That is usually to discourage tourists from crowding out locals. But one bar puts out a welcome sign in English, and it has gained a following. Jacob Aloy reports.
4: If you know of the Akasaka neighborhood in Tokyo, you probably know it as the home of Sensoji Temple, a majestic red Buddhist temple with iconic lanterns that's featured on postcards and in guidebooks. But sitting in its shadows, on a side street, is a dive bar that's slowly becoming a pilgrimage site of its own. The bar's name is not suspicious. No, that's really the bar's name, not suspicious. It's written in permanent marker across several poster board signs, and looks kind of sketchy. Inside, however, every inch of wall is covered in layers of Polaroids and little drawings left by travelers and bar regulars. Some of them are pretty goofy. Nori Hasegawa is the owner of Not Suspicious.
5: One of my favorite inside art concept is drunk Pikachu.
4: She says the drawing on the wall of the anime character Pikachu looks a bit like her when she's drinking. At her bar, Hasegawa is known as Sakura because it's easier for customers to remember. Sakura loves exploring bars on her international trips, meeting people and experiencing other countries' drinking cultures. She just got back from bar hopping in Europe. She opened Not Suspicious in 2020 to create an authentic Japanese bar culture for those visiting the land of the rising sun.
5: Japanese bar culture, maybe a little bit different to the U.S., like size. Maybe the U.S., in the U.S., so many bars, very big, huge, more.
4: Japanese neighborhood bars are known for being small. Hers fits about 15 people, maybe 20 if we really squish in shoulder to shoulder. But in touristy areas, bars often have pushy touts and expensive menus. And other bars are unwelcoming places geared towards Japanese only. Not Suspicious, however, is creating a bridge between foreigners and Japan's intimate bar culture.
5: Okay, the 5 suspicious shot, please.
4: The bar's signature drink is the suspicious shot, which you have to ring a bell to order.
6: Can you tell me what is suspicious?
5: Suspicious shot is a suspicious recipe.
6: Secret, trade secret.
5: Yeah, sorry. But the way you drink that, you understand.
4: What you'll understand is that the suspiciously fruity shot should be taken in moderation. Sakura wouldn't tell me exactly what's in it. The bar also offers drink menus in English and staff that's eager to make recommendations, like Kengo Kishi.
7: Actually, everyone call me Ken, like a Barbie. So, yeah, I've been working here like more than 2 years.
4: He studied overseas in Australia for a year. He says he enjoys getting to chat in English with customers.
7: And also, I love drink, so, you know, it's actually a perfect job for me.
8: Nice to see you then. I'll see you in a few days again, probably.
4: Kishi says Not Suspicious has repeat international guests who visit the bar multiple times on their trip. And while the bar caters to tourists, there are Japanese and expat regulars. One of them is Philip Zeilig. who's from Poland.
9: Sakura is very welcoming to all kinds of people. I initially found this place right after I moved here, and I was like, yeah, I am bored at home. Like, I really want to go out, make friends, and this is the place that welcomed me. I made very good friends. It feels like a community.
4: It can be hard for foreigners to make friends in Japan. But Zylik says Not Suspicious introduced him to a network of local people in the area.
9: That's the biggest thing you need to do after moving to another place. It's not like unique to Japan. It's always another country, another place. You need to find people that vibe with you.
4: The kind of people and places that make you feel not suspicious. For The World, I'm Jacob Aloy, Tokyo.
1: Jews, Roma, homosexuals, people all targeted by the Nazis. The Third Reich also oppressed disabled people. And right now in the Czech Republic, a unique collection of art depicting disabled people is on display. The objects were smuggled out of Nazi Germany in 1938. DW's Rob Cameron takes us to Prague for a look.
10: The 3D part of the various collection.
11: Shimon Kriesel, chief curator of the Medical Museum of the National Medical Library in Prague, opening cupboard after cupboard containing boxes of little figurines.
10: Wirtz was interested in the images.
11: Shimon is the custodian of one part of the Wirtz collection, consisting of hundreds of ivory, bronze and porcelain figures, most believed to be made in Bavaria, showing people with various disabilities, as well as beggars and itinerant musicians. Wirtz collected it all in the early 20th century.
10: Wirtz did something important in analyzing and understanding the representation of disability and disabled people in the history of art.
11: How the collection ended up here is fascinating. One winter's day in 1938, Hans Wirtz, director of a Berlin Institute for Disabled Children, knocked on the door of a similar institution in Prague, the Jedlička Institute. He'd just fled Nazi Germany, and accompanied by his wife Rosa and perhaps 7,000 paintings, photographs, prints, books and figurines, he was seeking refuge. Wirtz had become a marked man in Berlin, especially after publishing his catalogue of the collection. The Institute's cafe is now hosting an exhibition of the Wirtz collection, one of the very few occasions it's been shown to the public since the 1930s. For the past decade, Simon McCowan, professor of art at Teesside University in Britain, has been involved in bringing the collection to wider public attention.
12: He was able to show disability in caricature, in comics, in print, you know, in fine art. It's just extraordinary. And what it does is it demonstrates that, as an artist, what we're told is that disability has been forgotten, but in actual fact, it was always there.
11: A lot has changed in how we view disability, but for Radek Musilek, a wheelchair-bound veteran of the Jedlička Institute who now teaches teenagers there, sometimes things can go too far the other way.
13: Sometimes you can see that people with disability are like superheroes, and sometimes you can see the stories in the media about the Mount Everest, for example, on the wheelchair. It's totally extreme. I think the life and truth is something between. We are normal guys. We try to live normal lives. But word normal is a little bit complicated because what is normal?
11: It's a good question, and one hopefully that more people will be able to wrestle with in future if the Wirtz collection finds not only a fully curated online presence, but also a permanent home, perhaps in Prague, perhaps in Berlin, where it started life. This is Rob Cameron in Prague.
1: Rob's story comes to us from DW's Inside Europe.

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1: You're listening to Michigan Public on a Thursday evening. I'm Ed Bottomley, and we will have The World back for you shortly.
2: August's primary is right around the corner. On Stateside, we're focused on the Democratic primary for the U.S. Senate, a seat that has captured national attention. We spoke with Haley Stevens.
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5: This is The World. I'm Carolyn Beeler. AI going rogue. That is the headline this week from OpenAI. According to the company, two of its AI agents teamed up to hack into a different company's digital library. This was during a test when the AI models were supposed to be cut off from the internet. It sounds like something out of science fiction, and it is raising all kinds of questions about artificial intelligence, security, and ethics. To understand what happened and what it means, I spoke today to Ruman Chowdhury. She's considered a pioneer in AI ethics. She directed the Machine Learning Ethics Department at Twitter and served on the U.S. Board for Artificial Intelligence Safety and Security under the Biden administration. Chowdhury started by explaining what OpenAI had been trying to do.
6: This is a specific kind of test that strips out all of the safety guardrails and all of the things that protect us from bad things happening or having negative interactions. And they wanted to see essentially what's the worst the model can do. And that's actually a pretty standard thing to do. They actually had these models do a test. The models realized, you know, just from understanding the test, that the content of it was hosted on Hugging Face, and determined
5: which
6: a way
5: to...
6: Which is this other company. So Hugging Face is a company that is basically a public repository, publicly accessible repository of code, benchmarks, data sets, and lots of things people use to build AI models. So it made a lot of sense that the models would reason that this would be a place to find the information. What the new capability is here is that the models essentially, you know, broke out. They hacked their way out of a sandbox. A sandbox environment is supposed to be a test environment that is completely walled off from the internet. Now, for some reason, this was done digitally and not, you know, literally. What the AI models did not do is, you know, create a new way to get on the internet. They basically hacked through essentially firewalls.
5: Okay, so the servers, let's say, that were running these models, they were connected physically to the internet. There was just some code that was supposed to wall off the models from the internet, and these models were able to hack that.
6: That's right. So there was a vulnerability in OpenAI's infrastructure, and the model exploited it. Just to point out, these are the kinds of things that human hackers are often hired to do, essentially do their worst. This is what the concept of red teaming is. It's, you know, you bring in people to, you know, find all of the issues and all of the ways in which somebody with malintent could break into, or in this case, break out of a firewall. In this case, it was the AI model. Now, this should not be a surprise to anybody who's familiar with these systems. These systems are getting more and more sophisticated. We know that they can parse data to an extent that human beings cannot, and we should be unsurprised. We should be expecting them to be highly sophisticated and be able to break through firewalls. We know that in the real world, hackers are using basic AI models today to improve hacking. You may have seen a massive uptick in the amount of fraud, in the amount of spam emails that are highly sophisticated. All of that is being enabled with AI.
5: You say this is not surprising. Is the level of autonomy that these large language models exhibited here, is that novel or new or surprising to you?
6: The thing that is novel is that the model figured out, you know, this vulnerability and how to break out of it. Autonomy, that's the purpose of an AI agent, is to take autonomous action. Absent any
5: right.
6: sort of...
5: Just for a little bit of context, an AI agent is different than just a chatbot because it can do
6: that's
5: a sequence
6: right.
5: of events without you having to prompt each step.
6: That's right. So I sometimes jokingly call AI agents, you know, three LLMs in a trench coat. It's basically AI systems that talk to other AI systems. So if you think about a traditional chatbot, it's a call and response. I put in something, I get something out. I'm still the limiting factor as the human. If I say, you know, what's the best way to get to the local coffee shop? It tells me I have to then go there, right? If I ask an AI agent, what's the best coffee near me and order it, theoretically, an AI agent could go search Google reviews, find the best coffee shop, link to Uber Eats, order me a coffee and have it sent to me. And these are all things, again, that don't sound fantastical. All you're doing is linking together different computational systems. And that's really what an AI agent is.
5: So I'm hearing a lot of concern from lay people, not experts in AI necessarily, about this capability, this hacking event, and what this shows about where AI is and security vulnerabilities. As an expert, are you concerned about what this shows?
6: I am concerned about what people will do with systems like this. AI systems don't have wants, needs, or desires. Even in this case, the question to ask is, why did the AI agent decide to go to Hugging Face and steal data? Well, the objective function, or you know, the goal that was expressed to this AI system by the humans who were testing it was to perform on a cybersecurity benchmark called Exploit Jim. So the model, which does not understand good or bad or right or wrong, figured out the most optimal way to solve that problem. So in that sense, it's not really AI models doing anything. It's the human beings giving the model an objective. So that is something to be worried about, and something we should be worried about, even, you know, with older versions of AI models. It is supercharging hacking. It is supercharging online harassment. It makes it much, much easier to create deepfakes. All of these stories are interrelated. The rise of deepfake pornography, the links to hacking and harassment, all of these things are related to the rise of large language models and how easy it is for people who want to do bad things to do bad things.
5: So are you concerned at all about the autonomous capabilities of AI systems, or are you only concerned with how we as humans use them?
6: I'm always concerned with how human beings use the tools that are given to us. Frankly, you know, no matter how sophisticated any AI agent gets, it will sit there literally dormant, not doing anything until a human being says, perform some task. Now, there are many ways that, you know, problems can inadvertently happen. What I work on a lot is also unintended consequences. I might say, order me a coffee, and then it goes and it buys me a $40 coffee, right? And maybe I didn't want to spend $40. And again, its idea of what the optimal way to do something is may not be aligned with how we societally would agree to do something. I'll give you an example from maybe the earlier days of AI. And this predates chatbots and large language models. So this was probably in 2019. Early AI systems were being taught to play video games. You might remember AlphaGo and DeepMind in 2017, 2018. When they were introduced to, let's say, racing games or games in which you had to collect coins, the AI model would pop up in the system. It would kill all of the other players in the room and then gather all the goods and all the money. That doesn't mean the AI system was malicious. It just means that when we enter any sort of an engagement with other people and other societal systems, we already have an idea of what's right and wrong. We know that if I'm playing a video game with other people, yes, the goal is to win the most money, but it's not good gameplay to destroy all of the other people playing, right?
5: Right.
6: An AI system doesn't get that kind of thing. So what I worry about is, yes, malicious actors, but be poorly specified AI systems. And that's a distinction from saying this system is autonomously going to go do something bad.
5: So we've covered unintended negative consequences, but these are powerful tools, and humans over history have used powerful tools for very violent and terrible ends. What are the ways to prevent, are there ways to prevent the human component of this from doing real serious harm? Like, what are the guardrails we need to be thinking about?
6: Absolutely. There are quite a few. So one is just ensuring that we have robust and scientifically valid independent testing. Right now, we are 100% relying on companies and a little bit on governments to do testing of these AI systems. This is an example.
5: So testing their capabilities and the guardrails that are coded in.
6: Exactly. Like what is the potential, and also what's the harm that may happen in a wide range of use cases. It is simply impossible, no matter how much money is spent at a particular company, to think of the infinite permutations or problems that can happen. This is work that needs to happen out in the open. The other is standardized testing. OpenAI did not have to share this information. One can speculate as to why they did. Some of them could be charitable reasons. Some of them could be not. But the whole point is that there was no mandate to share this. And who knows what other things may have happened and avoided that we are completely unaware of. I'm less worried about an AI system hacking into another company and maybe a little bit more about someone using an AI system to break into critical infrastructure, water or power or healthcare records. So the kinds of guardrails that need to exist. Number one, literally just spending more money on test and evaluation, AI companies actually having to go through real guardrails set by independent entities. And third, actually ways of flagging and redressing situations. So incident reporting is what it's called. So when something happens, who do you go to? Do you just email OpenAI and say, hi, I think my AI did something? Right now, what happens is someone goes viral on social media because they pointed out that something happened, and then lots of speculation happens. And that's not a good way to solve problems.
5: AI is developing so quickly, though. Is it realistic to think that regulations will be able to stay ahead of these models?
6: That's an excellent point. I don't think regulation will ever stay ahead of technological development. I think there's two things. One is that, you know, there are many things that happen before regulation. We have standards. We also have public pressure. A great example is the city of New York. The city of New York has actually put a moratorium on all AI systems being used in education because there was such pushback by parents, teachers, and other advocacy groups concerned about what was going to happen to young people. That's very, very powerful. So number one, it's that, you know, people actually can have an impact. That's not a solution. That's a stopgap. But that does take time. And good regulation also takes time. What I would worry about is bad regulation, more so than no regulation, because bad regulation will either create loopholes for companies to be able to hide behind, or bad regulation will just simply send everybody in the wrong direction. What we can do is write better regulation that is actually future-proof. So you don't have to worry about, you know, what's the model going to be like tomorrow. Good regulation is actually impact-based. So saying that, you know, this AI system should never have this result. Mm. And that's independent of the performance of the AI system.
5: Ruman Chowdhury is an expert on AI ethics and founder of the public benefit corporation Human Intelligence.

0: Everybody needs to find their people, which probably explains the huge popularity of an open mic night where Chinese speakers get together for a mix of stand-up comedy, political activism, and group therapy. Last summer, reporter Matthew Bell caught one of their events in New York. It's not easy to get a ticket. As soon as a new date is announced, these open mic events sell out right away. They take place at different venues around New York City. This one's in the auditorium of a grade school on the Upper East Side of Manhattan. And they're organized by a group called Nuzha Jiyi.
1: So if you translate it literally, it means feminism.
0: That's producer Vicky Wong, who worked on this story with me, and we're talking during the intermission. Vicky is a Chinese-speaking stand-up comic herself, who's also performed at one of the open mic events organized by Nuzha Jiyi.
1: However, they swapped out one of the characters, so instead of ism, it means ideas. So it's women's ideas rather than straightforward feminism, but the pronunciation is the same.
0: The audience is mostly women in their 20s and 30s from across the Chinese-speaking world, Hong Kong, Taiwan, mainland China. The theme of today's show is behind closed doors, and it includes a fun interactive component with those in attendance, as Vicky explains.
1: All the performers are sharing secrets that they're keeping for their family, in their family. And during intermission, they're sharing this QR code so that audience members can scan it and then share a secret that they no longer want to keep anonymously with the whole room.
0: Liang Xiaowen is sharing a story about the time state security agents came to visit when she still lived in China. She said her parents worried the men were there to question her dad. But then her mom said to Liang, with some relief, "Oh, the security people are here for you." Liang tells me on Zoom the incident was from 10 years ago, and it took a long time to get to the point where she could laugh about it.
2: I was like super scared when that happened. It affected me and my family. Can you imagine, like, you were a closeted lesbian. Your dad called you saying that, like, the police were there talking about your activism work. So that scared the shit out of me.
0: The authorities in China know how to intimidate people, Liang tells me. She says she can't imagine sharing a story like this publicly back home in China, where freedom of expression is limited. But the open mic provides an opportunity to do so.
2: We have a stage that's designed for us. By us, I mean Chinese-speaking women, queer, marginalized people who speak both, you know, Chinese and English, and who are still deeply connected with what's going on back home in China.
0: Liang helps organize Nuzha Jiyi events, and like pretty much everyone who participates, she uses a stage name when she performs. There are also some pretty strict rules, as another organizer explains to me. She goes by the stage name 997 and says she doesn't want her picture taken.
3: No camera, no recording.
4: And why is that?
3: It's just because we talk a lot of like sensitive issue that will definitely get censored, like in Chinese word. That's why we ask, like, no confidential, everything happens here stays here.
0: Another performer who goes by the initials LP says she has mixed feelings about not identifying herself.
5: It's a little bit sad for me to not using my real name, to be honest. But if, like, people connect your face and your name, there could be potential risk that they can find your family back in China, and we all have people that we care about.
0: The humor and commentary here gets a little salty at times. There's stuff about sex, sexuality, along with lots of jokes about the news, family, and relationships. And this is a reminder of what the Chinese open mic is all about. Wang Yaqiu is a fellow with the University of Chicago's Forum for Free Inquiry and Expression.
6: First of all, it's fun. It's entertainment. That's, you know, why it attracts a lot of people. I'm a researcher for women's rights issue in China for over a decade. It is depressing. But I think this open mic, first of all, you know, it's comedy.
0: Similar Chinese language open mic events are happening in other U.S. cities, Washington and Los Angeles. Wong says they've been around for a few years and seem to be getting more popular. A new concern, she says, is the political atmosphere here in this country for visa holders and undocumented immigrants under the Trump administration.
6: You know, if you're not a citizen, you're not even a green card holder, like you wonder whether if I make a joke about Trump, even in a bar, in a club, would that affect my visa status? Would my visa be revoked?
0: Wong says this all makes her worry. But as one stand-up performer told me, if anyone knows how to handle a repressive political environment with courage and good humor, it's members of the feminist community from China. For The World, I'm Matthew Bell, New York.

0: Still to come, a leading theory says early humans came to the Americas by walking over a land bridge from Siberia.
1: But another theory posits that they paddled over in boats in search of fish.
0: That's still ahead here on The World.
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3: It's Thursday evening on Michigan Public. Edward Bottomley with you. Sit tight. The world will be back momentarily.
4: Absentee voting has already started, and the August primary is going to be here before you know it. I'm Zoe Clark. Join me and Rick Pluta for our next It's Just Politics, Issues and Ale, talking the 2026 elections and what's happening in Lansing. 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
3: Weather for us tonight is rather lovely, if I'm honest. Clear to partly cloudy skies, lows in the low to mid 50s, and barely a breath of wind to speak of. Friday carries on in much the same spirit. Sunshine and cloud, a perfectly decent end to the working week. This is Michigan Public.
1: This is The World. I'm Marco Werman. When the first humans arrived on the North American continent, how did they get here? Well, one school of thought contends that people walked across a land bridge from Asia along what is now the Bering Strait. In recent decades, a new hypothesis has emerged. The first arrivals paddled south, driven by the draw of one particular food source, salmon. It's what one anthropologist calls the fishing link. National Geographic explorer Paul Salopek immersed himself in that history as he paddled down the Alaskan coastline into Canada. I started by asking him to describe his last few days.
5: I'm in a sea kayak, which is, as you probably know, you know, a modern design from an ancient design, the Inuit design of a skin-covered boat. So in a strange way, it's very close to way the first marine explorers moved down the west coast of North America way back in the Stone Age.
1: And you've just paddled across into Pacific Standard Time, is that correct?
5: Yeah, that's right. So for the last 6 to 7 weeks, I've been paddling down the Inside Passage of Alaska. And just crossed the international border into Canadian waters. So, yeah, the time zone changed. Yeah, first time I'm in continental U.S. time zone in a long time.
1: And that little vessel you're paddling around in, you told me earlier that you fold it down and put it on your back. Your walking partner, or shall I say fishing partner, his name is also Paul. Tell us about him.
5: Yeah, so I spent a little time in an indigenous community, a Tlingit community in the outer coast of Alaska called Yakutat. And Paul was a young guy who was out at the height of the silver salmon season, laying gill nets across local rivers. And I went out with him to kind of watch him work and learn about his job. And that's when I found out that archaeologists say that his work might be the kind of work that the first explorers did when they were moving down that coast. Gosh, maybe 14,000 years ago? You know, it's really, really still not known.
1: So silver salmon, that's one variety of salmon. I mean, what kind of work are we talking about?
5: You get up, your days and nights are guided, determined by the tides and the currents. So you're very much tied to nature. You're in an open skiff, an aluminum skiff, and Paul was working with a colleague, Dylan, another teenager. You get up, you know, early and you go out and put the boat into the nearby river. And then just start moving up and down the river looking for the fish. And these two young fishermen knew where to look because this knowledge had been passed down from their fathers and grandfathers. And then they would lay a net out and then let it set for an hour or so and go back and collect it and pluck the salmon off of it, basically harvesting protein the old-fashioned way.
1: Wow. And according to the fishing link hypothesis, Paul Pavlik's ancestors arrived in these waters, he said, 10 to 14,000 years ago. I mean, that's how they were doing it back then?
5: Well, they probably were not using gill nets, right? The prehistoric equivalent would be like a weir, right, where you build something on the side of a river to channel fish into a basket. And it does make sense when you think about it that there's so much salmon, especially back then, right? Catches have declined tremendously these days, but back then, there are historic descriptions of so many salmon, they would like clog the entries of rivers. That would be a huge draw onward from one river to the next, right? Kind of a ladder of rivers descending down into the continental latitudes.
1: So, Paul, how does the fishing link hypothesis contrast with other hypotheses of how the Americas got populated?
5: The classic old hypothesis of the peopling of the Americas, as you might remember from our high school days, is that people kind of were hunting on land and they walked over during a land bridge when there was a land bridge between Siberia and Alaska called Beringia, kind of a cold steppe, cold grassy highlands. And there were big animals, land animals. Imagine kind of a cold Serengeti. And that protein source drew people on into this new horizon. And then they got bottlenecked, right? Because there was this big ice sheet for thousands of years until it melted, and then they came down an ice-free corridor. And then that's when you start seeing archaeological sites in Canada and North America and South America, etc. But recent discoveries, Marco, in far South America, in places like Chile, are 14,500 years old. That's before that ice plug, that cap melted.
1: Right.
5: So it's confusing. And so this new theory basically posits that they were able to reach in small craft and bypass this big ice obstacle.
1: I'm curious, what did you learn about Paul Pavlik's understanding of these early routes in Alaska? Does he know about these competing hypotheses? Does he believe one more than any other?
5: You know, we talked a little bit about it, but it really, I'll be honest, it wasn't that big of an interest with him. He's a member of the Tlingit people, First Nations. They have their own migration stories. So they have oral histories about coming from the north and coming inland down to the coast. So it even sort of matches archaeological record. It's amazing that there might be this kind of limbic memory still humming in the bones.
1: That's fascinating. Years before the Out of Eden walk, Paul, you worked for some time as a fisherman. Tell me about that.
5: Yeah, that's my Paleolithic, Marco. I started working on boats when I was 19 in the Indian Ocean on shrimp boats in Australia, and then I was last on deck on a scalloper out of New Bedford, Massachusetts, when I was like in my early 30s, off and on.
1: Wow.
5: So yeah, I did work at sea, deep water fishing, but you know, I got out of it simply, and this is something that is kind of tragic and poignant. You know, fishing catches around the world, as you well know, declining a lot, over more than a million metric tons a year for decades now, and the number of fisher people, men and women, engaged in oceanic fishing declining by 20-30% over the last, you know, 20 years. So it's sad to note that if this theory does prove out that the lure of the sea were a factor in pulling us on these ancient migrations, that there are fewer and fewer people who today engage in that activity, which is the last hunting activity left, right? You're after wild game, wild fish.
1: Has climate change come up in your conversations with local fisher people who depend on salmon for their livelihoods?
5: Absolutely. What's happening is that as the temperatures warm, it also warms water. And so these big salmon corridors, salmon migrate upstream. They go from the ocean into freshwater to spawn. As the rivers in the south get warmer and warmer, the salmon disappear. So again, another kind of poignant asterisk on what I saw in Yakutat with these young fishermen is that these are the kind of last refuges where there's still relatively healthy salmon runs because the water hasn't quite gotten that warm. So a step into the past, if you will.
1: So there's climate change, there's overfishing. I got to know, though, Paul, how is a salmon in Alaska tasting these days, the stuff they get to keep for themselves?
5: Oh, it's transporting. There is nothing in the best restaurant in Paris or New York that matches a silver pulled straight out of the water and just cooked atop a fire with a pinch of salt and a pinch of pepper. That's it. It's heaven.
1: You're killing me. Well, that's National Geographic explorer Paul Salopek. His global walking project is, of course, the Out of Eden Walk. Paul, safe travels and welcome back to PST.
5: Thank you, Marco. Good to be in the same time zone.
1: You can follow Paul's whole journey online at outofedenwalk.nationalgeographic.org. And that's where we leave you today.
0: 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I'm Carolyn Beeler.
1: And I'm Marco Werman. We'll see you right back here tomorrow.

0: 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By the PRX Ambassador Council, whose members include Serena Altschul, John and Kimberly Morch, Christopher Sakara, Jennifer Carroll, Belinda Kylie, Lawrence Hall, and Dan Tauber. The World's theme music is composed by Ned Porter. The World is a co-production of GBH Boston and PRX.
1: This is Ed Bottomley with Michigan Public. 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And if you haven't already found us online, michiganpublic.org is certainly worth a bookmark. Latest news, longer reads, and a live stream if you'd rather listen online than hunt for the dial. The app does much the same thing on your phone, whether you're on iOS.